0: them of how incredible nature is.
1: Healing ourselves and the planet. Up next on Climate One.
2: Live from NPR News in Washington, I'm Janine Herbst. Israel expanded its invasion of Lebanon with its deepest incursion of ground forces in the country in 26 years. It's also intensified airstrikes in southern Lebanon, damaging a hospital. That's according to Lebanon's health ministry. NPR's Jane Araf has more.
3: Israeli forces have been closing in on the city of Nabatea in southern Lebanon while Israel continues strikes in the ancient city of Tyre. Lebanon's health ministry said 13 health workers were wounded in an attack close to Tyre's Hiram Hospital, which was also significantly damaged. The militant group Hezbollah claimed attacks on Israeli tanks and troops within Lebanon and launched rockets into northern Israel. Israeli forces took control of a strategic Crusader-era castle with views across southern Lebanon, raising the Israeli flag above the stone walls. France has called for an emergency UN Security Council session to discuss the invasion. Jane Araf, NPR News, Beirut.
2: Several states are holding primaries this Tuesday. That includes California, where voters will weigh in on races for governor, key battles that will help determine which party controls Congress, and a bitter race for mayor of Los Angeles. From member station KQED, Scott Schaefer has more.
4: With Gavin Newsom termed out, the race to replace him has been unpredictable. Two Democrats, former State Attorney General Javier Becerra and billionaire investor Tom Steyer, along with Republican Steve Hilton, have emerged as the top contenders. Meanwhile, voter-approved redistricting has Democrats hoping to flip up to 5 House seats. In Los Angeles, Mayor Karen Bass had been widely popular until last year's massive wildfires destroyed thousands of homes and businesses. She's in a tight primary battle with Nithya Raman, a progressive member of the L.A. City Council, and an unlikely challenger, Republican Spencer Pratt, a Trump-endorsed former reality TV star whose home was destroyed in the Palisades fire. For NPR News, I'm Scott Schaefer in San Francisco.
2: Employers added jobs in both March and April, and this week we'll find out if that positive streak stretched into May. NPR Scott Horsley reports.
5: March and April saw the first back-to-back job gains in 9 months. Forecasters think the hiring continued in May at a slow but steady pace. On Friday, the Labor Department will report on both employment and unemployment for May. We'll also get a separate report this coming week on layoffs and the number of workers who are voluntarily quitting jobs. The pool of people working or looking for work has shrunk over the last year as baby boomers retire and immigration dries up. That means the U.S. doesn't need to add a whole lot of jobs to keep the unemployment rate in check. The Federal Reserve would welcome signs of stabilization in the job market. That would allow the central bank to focus on curbing stubborn inflation. Scott Horsley, NPR News, Washington.
2: You're listening to NPR News. There's big news in cancer treatments. A new drug is proving much more effective than standard chemotherapy for pancreatic cancer. NPR's Yuki Noguchi has more.
6: The data is from a phase 3 clinical study on a drug called daraxonrasib. It's a breakthrough in that it locks into pancreatic cancer cells in a clever way when certain genetic mutations are present. Julie Grelo is chief medical officer at the American Society of Clinical Oncology, which publishes the most promising research during its annual meeting. She called the drug
7: the most innovative in terms of a new drug strategy and important in terms of immediately changing practice and offering a lot of hope.
6: Though it is not yet Food and Drug Administration approved, the agency has already expanded early patient access to it. Yuki Noguchi, NPR News.
2: At the weekend box office, Back Rooms, an indie horror film with internet origins, took the top spot with an estimated $81 million in its first weekend in theaters. It's a small-budget horror from a 20-year-old first-time filmmaker. In second place, another indie horror, Obsession, with $26 million. This is young audiences turned out in droves to movie theaters around the country this weekend. In third place, Star Wars, The Mandalorian and Grogu, which fell sharply in its second weekend, bringing in an estimated $25 million. I'm Janine Herbst, and you're listening to NPR News from Washington.
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9: And this is Climate One.
1: One of the joys of this work is getting to talk to some of the climate luminaries that devote their whole lives to the project of making a better world. Catherine Wilkinson is one of those people.
9: She's an author, a teacher, and creator who's worked to shift how hundreds of thousands of people approach and work in climate. Wilkinson co-founded and leads the All We Can Save Project, co-hosts the podcast A Matter of Degrees, and writes the newsletter Human on Earth.
1: Her latest book is Climate Wayfinding, Healing Ourselves and the Planet We Call Home. In it, Wilkinson shares her own climate journey and offers readers many tools, from journaling to group conversations, thought exercises, poems, and even playlists. It's a deeply heart-centered invitation to each of us to find our own way from dark feelings to more action-focused, uplifting ways to do the work.
9: She spoke with Climate One founder Greg Dalton.
10: As a teenager, you attended an experiential education school and read Mary Oliver's poetry. What did your 16-year-old self know about your identity and your passion?
11: Our 16-year-old selves, I think, are sometimes very, very wise. Mm. And I actually still have this sweet handmade journal, handmade by me, that I had at that time. And I wrote in that journal, I think it was a haiku assignment, actually, speaking of poetry, want to help the world, be connected with the earth, change the way I live. Mm. And I can remember this absolute sense of clarity in my body while I was writing those words, and it's like a big font on that page. And I had no idea what that would mean for the direction of my life from there. So it was sort of the paradox of calling, I think, that certainty and uncertainty in the same breath.
10: Well, that's quite a lot of, because 16 can be a confusing time.
11: Certainly there was that too. There's some really bad poetry about boys I had crushes on. So don't worry, I didn't have it all figured out.
10: It wasn't always that level of clarity. Okay, well, you had some of it amid the turmoil of being 16. And how did that change as you became a climate professional?
11: Mm. Lord, I have zigged and zagged a lot in this space. I think the first undertaking after that very formative semester living in Western North Carolina was I got back home to Atlanta, and a fellow student, Lindsay Baker, and I decided that we would try to run a campaign to convince our school to build a LEED building. There was a new building in the works, and the LEED standards had just been developed. And so, you know, being young and idealistic, we thought, obviously, this was the thing we should do, and probably that we could convince the school and the decision makers that they should do that. We were profoundly unsuccessful with that campaign, but it started to give me a sense of my capacity as a change maker. And I took that with me into college and beyond, but I also took those questions that I think were seeded around the Mary Oliver poetry reading, around Daniel Quinn's novel Ishmael, around Annie Dillard's writings about the role of narrative and story and our collective values and beliefs. And that's been a really important through line for me as well, both in terms of research and writing, and in a lot of ways, I think it's the heart of what I do now.
10: Mm-hmm. So living in narratives, living with nature. And then around 2016, you wrote a book called Drawdown, highlighting the most research-backed effective tools to address climate disruption. It included things like smart thermostats and tree intercropping, clean cook stoves, very technical, practical, yep. Tangible things. Looking yep. back, what did you learn from that work, and how did that relate to, you know, the spiritual part you mentioned?
11: Mm. That was such a fun sprint through the world of climate solutions, because I would take, you know, 2 or 3 days to work on one of these essays about peatland protection, which Seamus Heaney, it turns out, wrote some wonderful poetry about bogs and peatlands in Ireland. So some of that was fun. Green roofs, you know, efficient HVAC systems. And how do we bring these solutions?

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1: That there are wonderful things we can do together, and to begin to see ourselves in that story.
2: And that's quite a range. You had this sort of awareness as a 16-year-old. You studied religion as an undergrad, did PhD research on spirituality, Rhodes Scholar, and you're doing Pete and poetry. So I'm just curious how the technicality and the sort of the spiritual part kind of weave together for you.
1: You know, I think what I realized in the environmental space was that having some literacy on the technical part, on the scientific side, was really in many ways a necessary thing to have, to be taken seriously in the conversation. I can remember having a conversation with my first boss out of undergrad when I worked for the Natural Resources Defense Council, and he said, "Catherine, you've got to go get a PhD. It doesn't really matter what it's in, but you've got to have that if you want to be taken seriously in this movement." And I think that has happily evolved since that time. That was 2005, 2006. But I felt that. I sort of knew that if I rolled in, I think, with just poetry, with just this big, broken, open heart of mine, with just storytelling, that I might not find myself in the rooms where important decisions were being made and where I might be able to influence some of the trajectory of, how we're operating as a society. But the truth is that my love and my joy, and I think my sense of kind of my own inner capacity, has always been more on what some people might call the soft side of this work, even though I think in a lot of ways that's the hard and the necessary side of this work.
2: So you got this certain credential to be taken seriously, perhaps as a woman in this very technical, scientific.
1: And young and, yeah.
2: Yes.
1: Yeah,
2: okay.
1: Absolutely. And I think there's part of me too that's just sort of a hopeless interdisciplinarian. I had an undergraduate advisor who said specialization is for insects. And I do think some of that is just true for me, with all respect to insects. I like the weaving. I like the braiding. I like the way that we see things more deeply and with more complexity when we bring these different disciplines and lenses together.
2: Well, we recently had a person sitting right here who's a bat expert who won the Goldman Prize this year. And don't get her going on how humans can learn from bats. And bats, they're not an insect, but there's a lot more to bats than I realized.
1: Bats are extremely cool.
2: Yeah, and we can learn from them. Now you've written a book on climate wayfinding. The first words are a quote from novelist and poet Wendell Berry. I'd like you to read those.
1: Wendell Berry, I think I also started reading that same time in high school. And this is from The Unforeseen Wilderness. "And the world cannot be discovered by a journey of miles, no matter how long, but only by a spiritual journey. A journey of 1 inch, very arduous and humbling and joyful, by which we arrive at the ground at our own feet and learn to be at home."
2: So climate is so big and macro. Why did you choose that to open your book?
1: Yeah, we have this wildly global, wildly multifaceted, wildly long-term challenge. And yet the impacts of it are profoundly intimate, right? In our lives, in our communities, in our days. And I think there is a piece here about coming into the smallness of this work in a way that's actually extraordinarily powerful.
2: Because we're told that everything's trivial, global warming, gigaton,
1: big
2: objects.
1: Right. And I get it. I mean, I have empathy for the way in which a challenge of this magnitude takes us to big solutions, mega swings, sweeping policies, huge shifts of capital.
2: Speed and scale,
1: and we need all of that, right? But all of it is made possible by people. It is all made possible by someone or someones, often with linked arms, who have decided that they can contribute, that they have a role to play, that they are, as I write in this book, a node of possibility,

0: healing the planet we call home. And I think there's a real risk for us in this movement, in this community, that we have not been adequately tending those nodes of possibility. We have not been investing in the human infrastructure of change that maybe other social movements have a better sense of. But somehow the origins of this work in science and in technologies and in systems like energy, I think it takes us into a place where sometimes we devalue the role of the human.
1: And relationships and intimacy.
0: And relationships and intimacy, and not just the power of our heads and our profoundly capable hands, but the power of our hearts and the power of the human soul.
1: Right. That's beautiful. And you've taken this to college campuses, this work, this wayfinding work.
0: Yes.
1: And you met one student named Anya, and her story really stayed with you. So what stayed with you about Anya?
0: So this book is an unusual book in the sense that it did not begin as a thing with pages. It began as an experiential learning journey meant to help people at any stage of their climate journey, their climate story, to help discern, what can I do? Who can I be in this work? Where am I headed from here? And we ran a beautiful pilot cohort with students in the summer of 2023. They came from 18 different institutions, and Anya was one of those students. And her words are so beautiful that I thought I would just read directly from them. She was an undergrad at UT in Austin at the time. And she said this after the program: "Even though I had the climate knowledge and the passion, I realized something was still holding me back from taking the climate action I wanted to take. Fear, and the inner work I needed to do to actually sit with that fear and understand it. Climate wayfinding gave me the space, tools, and supportive community to do this work. I feel a new steadiness, steady in myself and in how I can best be of use in the climate movement." And those words stuck with me so much because I think very many of us are feeling the unsteadiness of this time, that we are navigating a world where, quite literally, with ecological change, we're navigating a world where our maps are coming up short. But it's true internally. It's true about how we might navigate lives of purpose and meaning and what community looks like and where we go from here. And Anya's story was such a reminder to me that at any age, we are deeply capable of giving each other what we need, to not be stuck in the overwhelm of information and fear or grief or anger, but to actually work with those emotions, find our sources of inner power and deep joy, and let that fuel us forward. Let that create a compass in this increasingly mapless world. I think there's a fundamental task for us at this time to grow our capacity to be with those emotions with ourselves, to greet them with some compassion, with some empathy, with some curiosity, right? What is it that they are telling us? Our emotions, I think, in a way, are teachers. But also to create more capacity to be with one another, to meet you in the fear that you're feeling, to meet me in the grief that I'm feeling, and to not treat that as something that should only happen in a therapist's office, right? Because we know that around the world, almost 85% of young people are feeling climate worry. They are feeling sadness, anger, grief, fear, rage. They're feeling...
1: Planning to not have children?
0: Maybe planning to not have children, because that is how unsteady the world feels. And they're feeling betrayed by leaders, right? And so even if we had every mental health professional on the planet turning their focus to helping us with the growing distress that we feel about the conditions of our planet and our own encounters with climate impacts, we couldn't possibly meet the need. So we've got to do it peer to peer. This has been something that I've really learned from my dear friend, Dr. Britt Ray, that we can do that and we must do that. And I hope that climate wayfinding is one contribution in that direction.
2: Coming up, the value of working in community with others as we tackle hard problems.
0: I mean, I cannot think of a more meaningful mission to take on than the continuation of life. And that at its core is what I think climate engagement is about.
2: That's up next when Climate One continues.
3: Maine Senate candidate Graham Plattner is a working-class Democrat leaning into one message, that the political system is rigged to favor the wealthy.
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3: 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Tomorrow on Morning Edition from NPR News.
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7: This is Climate One. I'm Kusha Navadar. Let's get back to Greg Dalton's conversation with Catherine Wilkinson, the author of Climate Wayfinding, Healing Ourselves and the Planet We Call Home. The book offers three core principles to look inward with care, look outward with curiosity, and look forward with courage.
1: So how can I transform overwhelm and grief into power, joy, and meaning?
0: Well, it's as simple as bibbidi bobbidi. No, I'm kidding.
1: Give me the formula, Catherine.
0: I think the formula is to feel the things, right? To actually let them move through us in their fullness. For me, sometimes that's just like, I've just got to cry. I've got to really let this flow through, and to not beat myself up about the grief, right? To not feel like the grief is the whole story. And I write about this in the book. I think in some ways about this pendulum that swings within us, that goes into these heavier, some might say darker emotions, but also swings to the other side into wonder and into delight and joy and a sense of meaning. And I think we have to, in some ways, trust the pendulum that we won't get stuck, especially not when we have some compassion for ourselves and supportive space that we can be in together.
1: There's a powerful example of that. Just a couple of days ago, sitting right here where you are, was John Doerr, who's founder of the Doerr School, big investor in Silicon Valley and Google, et cetera. And he was crying when asked about his daughter. He teared up on the TED Talk 18 years ago, talking about, in 20 years, I want to talk to my daughter. She's mad at me because she thinks my generation ruined the planet. We have to fix it. And he cried, saying she's still mad.
0: Yeah.
1: And that was for a man who is immensely powerful and a rare show of vulnerability for a man so wealthy and powerful. For me, it was quite poignant for him to go there when so few people do. To me, that enhances his power and leadership.
0: Absolutely. And I think welcomes people in a funny way, right? That so often in this space, I see us trying to leverage robust data and this really compelling chart and another, you know, and the truth is, I think we trust people more when we see their hearts, right? Even if we may not share that feeling, we may have a different perspective. We trust people more when we see the deepest motivations that bring them into this work. And I think that's also where we can build much needed sense of reciprocity across a movement that is approaching this work in lots of different ways and in ways sometimes we disagree with, right? But if we can come back to that love, that sense of obligation, maybe to his daughter, maybe a little bit of a sense of shame or guilt about having participated in the systems that have gotten us into this mess. And so what now, right? That's a really beautiful and generous thing to share. And I hope we see actually a lot more of that.
1: One of the things we hear a lot is, what can I do about something so big? And that common answers are what to buy, what to eat, what to drive, what to wear, how to vote, how to talk. what are the internal pathways to answering that question? Mm. What can I do?
0: Mm. Yeah, we love a little punch list, don't we? A little punch list. And I think sometimes people want a punch list. I think sometimes there are folks who are like, could I just tick off a couple things, maybe on Earth Day, and then I don't have to think about this again?
1: Electric car check done.
0: Yeah, feel like I'm not, you know, a total jerk. But I've come to think of that question, what can I do, almost as a fruiting body, to use a fungal metaphor, of these bigger, deeper wonderings that we hold about belonging and meaning and how to cope and where to live and what to do and even who to love. And part of getting to more powerful answers to that question of what can I do or what can I do now, I think, is to welcome in those deeper wonderings. And that's part of what we do in Climate Wayfinding at the very jump of the program and at the very opening of this book, is to say, those questions are companions, right? The punch list approach takes us into a level of certainty that I think is false certainty, right? Not that these are not things we could or should do, right? An EV is a great thing. Yes, let's move our retirement funds out of fossil fuels and into sources of funding for solutions. But there's something bigger that's going on beneath that question. And when I have seen people work their way into the most meaningful answers to that question, there's a couple things that go on. It's about finding ways to take our gifts, our talents, our deep sources of power and joy, and finding ways to offer those in this time of trouble and transformation. And I think about a professor who joined us in our first higher ed faculty and staff cohort. She was a dance professor, and she arrived, I think, feeling pretty convinced that there was actually not a role for her in the climate space. Mm-hmm. And when we got into the leverage points for systems change, informed a bit by Dana Meadows' work, she had a recognition about the need for shifting culture and shifting story. And of course, dance and performance is an extraordinary way to do that. And she came out the other side feeling deeply convicted about how the things she is good at and the world she lives in day to day actually can be a really generative place to take climate action. And I think that's just one story. But a vibrant movement to me means many, many, many of us figuring out those deeper offerings that we have to give.
1: Does it have to be a protester with your fist in the air, or environmental scientist, or a clean energy investor, et cetera?
0: Yeah.
1: You also write that it's critical to do this work in community with others if you can. And one of the things that people say, what can I do? Well, you don't act. It's the I part. It's the problem.
0: The
1: what can
0: part.
1: We do?
0: Yes.
1: And you've also talked about sort of this soft tissue of social movements and the churches and Quakers, et cetera. So tell us about the importance of community with others.
0: Yes. Well, I often say that, as with a personal crisis, with a planetary crisis, it's best not to go it alone. And I think that's true for how we keep one another safe and how we forge resilience as we face more and more intense impacts from climate change. But it's also about how we make change, right? It's about how systems actually transform and how we do what James Baldwin said, to make the world over, to make the world over. And my word, that is entirely too big of a task to take up alone. I also think there's a power in community around kind of the near-term goodness of this work, right? We're chipping away slowly, ever so slowly, at this big challenge. But the people we get to do this work with, I mean, I almost have goosebumps saying this. Like, that's where it feels so good right now to be doing meaningful work together. Mm. And I think that's part of how we don't just do one-off tasks, but we actually find our way into deep, sustained, courageous contribution.
1: Reminds me of Russians after World War II saying that they actually didn't look back on that as such a bad time, because even though there was horrific losses, they had common purpose. Humans can go through a lot if we have common purpose.
0: Yes. And when you think about how many people are feeling sort of at loose ends about what they're doing and what their lives are about, I mean, I cannot think of a more meaningful mission to take on than the continuation of life. And that at its core is what I think climate engagement is about.
1: You have accelerators for change. You mentioned changing narratives and culture. There's also build power, rewrite the rules, shift capital. Which one of those you might say a little more about?
0: So many different ways in. And thank goodness we have people who are excited about all of them.
1: Mm-hmm.
0: Clearly, the space that I have chosen to spend most of my days and most of my talents, for whatever they're worth, is around culture and story and around the intersection of narrative and community building and how our kind of deeper, more holistic learning journeys can be profound catalysts for the paths that we take forward from here. I think often, I live in Atlanta, Georgia, and I think about the role of the Black church in the civil rights movement. And I think about places like the Highlander Folk School, where Rosa Parks went on a retreat and to do nonviolent resistance training before the Montgomery bus boycott. And I think about consciousness-raising circles happening in living rooms where feminists were coming together long before they put demands in front of legislatures. And I think about Quaker meeting houses during abolitionism and the role of these quiet, small, often invisible aspects of social change that have such an important relationship to the big moments that we think about, right? Occupy Wall Street and Zuccotti Park and the marches from Selma to Montgomery, right? These are the images we call to mind of what social change looks like, but we don't get them. We just don't get them without these other dimensions. And maybe one good example in the climate space that was perhaps our biggest win of last year was the outcome at the International Court of Justice on that climate case, right? Unthinkable even that the ICJ would hear a case on climate change. And that grew out of the bold dreaming that happened in a classroom in the South Pacific. A group of law students who had reached their wits' end about the levers they were able to pull at the national level in these low-lying island states facing the most horrific impacts of this mess we're in. And they said, yeah, we've got a world court. It needs to hear the biggest case of our lifetimes. And that's extraordinary. It's extraordinary.
1: The audacity to dream big from people that no one expected that change to come from those people in that place without a lot of power.
0: Yes.
1: Your book includes grounding poems and playlists.
0: Love a playlist.
1: To do what art does best, make us more porous. Mm-hmm. So I'd like to close by asking you to read a poem that kind of captures what we've been talking about.
0: I would love to. I would love to. This is the poem that's tucked into the first chapter of the book called Embarking. And the poem is Equinox by Tomiko Beyer. Dear child of the near future, here is what I know. Hawks soar on the updraft, and sparrows always return to the seed source until they spot the circling hawk. Then they disappear for days and return a full flock, ready. I think we all have the power to do what we must to survive. One day, I hope to set a table, invite you to draw up a chair. Green steaming garlic, slices of bread, still warm. Honey flecked with wax and a pitcher of clear water. Sustenance for acts of survival, for incantations stirring across our tongues. Can we climb out of this greedy mouth, disappear, and then return in force? My stars are tucked in my pocket, ready for battle. If we flood the streets with salt water, we can flood the sky with wings.
1: Beautiful. Catherine Wilkinson, thank you so much for your brainy and heart-centered work on climate.
0: Nerdy and feeling all day.
1: We need both. We need it all. In fact, I think I first learned from you when we were talking about All We Can Save that you bring your whole self to this work. And I've borrowed that phrase a lot since. So thanks for bringing your whole self.
0: My pleasure. Thanks for inviting my whole self to Climate One.
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2: This is Climate One. I'm Arianna Brocious.
7: And I'm Kusha Navadar. If you were to check out the Instagram page for the account known as unk.pappy, you'd see a 60-year-old man with a mustache posting shirtless videos, usually in the water. His face looks 60, but the rest of him looks way younger, like suspiciously ripped. It's a little weird, and it kind of works.
2: And his bio reads, a fella, uniting folks, spreading philosophy and positivity, loving the environment.
7: That's right. I met Uncle Pappy at an event in New York organized by Nature is Nonpartisan. And it turns out, spoiler alert, he's not an old man at all. He's a 30-year-old who was messing around with Snapchat filters one day, found a filter, and started making videos. He hid his true identity for a long time, but recently revealed his real age and face.
2: And regular listeners may be wondering, what's this got to do with climate? Well, Blair Carlisle, aka Uncle Pappy, uses his platform to encourage people to connect with nature and pay attention to policies that harm it. And he reaches all kinds of people all across the political spectrum.
7: Yeah, he's got 1.1 million followers. So when I sat down with Carlisle, I wanted to know what motivated him to focus on environmental issues. Let's start with the pivot a little bit. I think that's one of the most interesting parts of this whole story, because Uncle Pappy started as satirical rants before you pivoted to philosophy and positivity. Mm-hmm. Tell me about the moment you realized the character had a bigger purpose.
8: So yeah, like you said, most of my videos starting off were very satirical, kind of comedy, overly patriotic old man screaming about freedom and George Washington and trying to unite America against England. And then there was one night I was lying in bed and I started getting a bunch of texts from my sister and my friends being like, oh my God, did you see this? And it was Ben Shapiro, the like right wing commentator, had made a reaction video to one of my videos during his podcast. And he did not think it was a joke. You know, he was just laughing and loving me talking about Florida and freedom in America.
7: And taking it totally seriously.
8: Yeah. I mean, he was just like giggling and laughing. And it was probably the happiest I've ever seen him. And I was kind of, I know it's not, I don't think it's a secret that I'm a pretty liberal left-leaning guy. And so the fact that I was making Ben Shapiro the happiest I had ever seen him was a little concerning to me. It was the first time I really had to reckon that people were hearing me and seeing me and that it would have farther reaching consequences than just, you know, my own personal life. And that was kind of the first time where I was like, well, now that I actually have people listening to me, what do I want to say? Like, what do I want to be known for?
7: What did you want to be known for?
8: I mean, genuinely, a lot of my life has been just journaling and thinking about, I mean, philosophy kind of has a bad rap as like, you know, over intellectual, like just philosophizing is kind of a nauseating concept. Kind of. So I feel like just saying philosophy undermines it a little bit, but just kind of figuring out the best ways to live a happy life. And especially, like, I don't know, I haven't drank in 6 years now. And that was something I struggled with a lot. I struggled with depression a lot since I was a little kid. I have like a stack of journals like this tall because I've been journaling just since I was in high school about just road trips and things that I was going through, breakups and depression and philosophy. And I know anytime I had what I thought was like a minor revelation. So I was like, well, since I have people listening to me and I have this kind of encyclopedia of my thoughts and things that I've been going through, why don't I just start talking about that? And I originally had I thought that it was going to make my views and everything decrease just because, you know, a guy talking about Ralph Waldo Emerson is a lot less eye-catching and viral than an old man screaming about England and eating beans on toast and talking about how gross it is. But then after that, it took off. Like, people really were hungry for just positive, just fun, carefree stuff, especially like in a world where controversy sells and people are trying to be antagonistic and trying to get people to argue in the comments. And it was really kind of life-affirming because it went against what so many people, myself included, thought about social media for so long.
12: It kind of transcended expectations, if you'll excuse the pun, with Emerson.
8: Yeah, yes, exactly.
12: One thing I've noticed from your videos is that you always film in the water, and your content is always touching on like wildlife and environmental conservation. How did the natural world become so important to Uncle Pappy's identity?
8: I've always been an outdoors person my whole life. Like, since I was a tiny little kid and my grandpa would take us fishing or we would go camping. And then especially during COVID, like 2020 to 2024, I lived in a little cabin that my grandpa had built that had kind of fallen, not into disrepair, but had kind of fallen away since he died when I was 14. So I moved back there and there's no Wi-Fi. So I would just spend all my time kind of, I had a woodworking business. So I would just be woodworking outside and really just realizing how far removed modern society has tricked us into being from nature and how it seems almost deliberate. A lot of the ways that our world has shifted is to separate us from nature. And really reckoning with mental health and my own mental health and just trying to think about what human beings are supposed to do. And I, like Ralph Waldo Emerson says, the eye demands a horizon. And I, that encompasses so much of what I think. I'm like, if you think about, your eyes are not designed to see a wall 6 feet in front of you. They're designed to be looking at horizons and clouds and seeing things even just on a physical basis.
12: So thinking about your relationship to nature, do you feel a responsibility to use that platform to speak more directly about climate change, the health of ecosystems, the places that you're actually filming it? Do you feel some kind of like moral imperative in that sense?
8: Oh, 100%. And it kind of goes both ways. I feel a moral imperative to nature to try to remind people of how incredible it is. And at the same time, I feel a moral imperative to people to remind them of how incredible nature is. And so it's kind of, it's a double-edged sword where if you can get people to care about nature, not only you're protecting nature, but you're making those people's lives better. Because I genuinely think so many people's lives could be improved with even 5 minutes of going outside a day. So many people get to the end of their day. I have a lot of friends, I'm in law school right now, who, you know, will say, oh, I haven't left my house in like 2 or 3 days because I've just been working and studying. And I'm like, this is not how just evolutionarily a human is supposed to be. We're like supposed to be breathing, you know, the fresh air outside and have the sun on our skin and not fluorescent lights, not climate controlled, and not feeling so separate from everything. And that's like Ralph Waldo Emerson, one of my favorite people, says like nature is kind of God's love just made manifest towards humanity. And it kind of reminds you that you belong to something.
12: Here's the other side of that, though, for me, specifically when thinking about Instagram or TikTok, like being preachy, I don't think really sells. You tell me what you think, but Uncle Pappy isn't preachy, right? Does the power come from not being preachy?
8: I definitely think that's part of it. I just want to be real and remind people that they already care about it rather than try to convince people to care about something that's probably pretty far down on their list of daily stressors.
12: Is that kind of ironic, saying you're going to keep it real and you literally have a filter on your face? I mean, I believe you. I get what you're saying, but like, break that down for me. Where does the real come from?
8: Well, I think that's one of the things is a lot of people love Pappy because he does feel so real. And to me, I'm like, Pappy is the realer version of me than even the me that's here right now. Like,
12: oh, interesting.
8: I do think everybody wears masks wherever they do. You know, you like me in a job interview is very different than me hanging out with my friends, different than me by myself. Like, the Pappy is the realest version of me because it's like the me who I aspire to be, the me without the kind of social anxiety that I will have, or the me that I ask for advice. You know, I feel like so many people don't realize that there is a version of them that they can go to for advice and that they can go to for wisdom, because every single person contains so much wisdom and such a divine spark that a lot of people look for external validation and external figures. And I feel like a really powerful, underutilized kind of way to visualize it is kind of just say, what is the version of me that I really aspire to be? And can I ask that version of me what to do whenever something happens? And so I feel like Pappy is kind of the truest version of me. And I think if he was fake or felt like me being inauthentic, it definitely wouldn't have had this carrying power or the staying power post-reveal. Like, post-reveal, people are like, oh, this is like just the same guy, just with a different face and a younger voice. And so I feel like that is kind of the way that how I reckon with being authentic.
12: Thank you so much for sharing that. You're bringing up Uncle Pappy, so I want to get into that and the identity here. So you hid your true identity for months and you're turning down major media opportunities to protect the secret. Mm-hmm. Now that it's out, how has your relationship with your audience changed, and did anything about their reaction surprise you?
8: Genuinely, the thing that surprised me the most was how positive it was. I can't even tell you how many nights I would lay in bed just being so scared that, you know, some YouTube sleuth was gonna figure this out and do a reveal and spin it in some nefarious way, or even just like one of my parents' friends accidentally like saying something and reveal, because like there was a lot of people who knew in my personal life, and it was kind of a strange Hannah Montana situation. I'm in law school, so I started law school, like very, very few people in law school even knew about anything.
12: The Disney show Hannah Montana, where Miley Cyrus is keeping her secret life as a pop star a secret. I just want to, in case listeners don't watch as much Disney Channel as I did. Sorry, go ahead.
8: Yes, yeah, exactly. And so I spent so much time kind of being really paranoid and kind of feeling just conflicted about everything. And then so finally I decided I need to just do the reveal. I would love to be able to do things in person. So many people wanted to do like events, and I also just thought about making an impact, and I just thought, I think I've taken this as far as I can, and if I really want to be able to make an impact, like especially for the environment in doing events and speaking to people, it was just going to be a risk that I would have to take. And pressing post on that video was like one of the scariest buttons I've ever pressed. And then but the biggest surprising thing was so much positivity, like so many comments, people coming out of the woodwork that I just could not believe. I was so honored with like just the sheer number of people who were really happy and really supportive. One of my favorite comments that people were saying was like, oh, this just means we get a lot more years with Uncle Pappy just because I'm 30 instead of 70. And I was like, that is like the nicest thing I've ever heard.
12: I can imagine that it was really tough also from the perspective of keeping your base as wide as possible, because you had mentioned like Ben Shapiro watched this, and whether or not he was taking it seriously, wanted to share it. You yourself have a different political identity. I, before this interview, was going through your Insta and looking to see which of my friends followed you. And Blair, it's really interesting. The most conservative friend I have who lives in Miami follows you. And the most liberal friend I have who also happens to live in Florida also follows you. And I was like, whoa, this is a wide swath of people here. So your audience is spread across the political spectrum, and that's super rare. I want to know, even beyond the worry of are we going to keep them, what I actually am interested in is for you, the art of making content that appeals to so many people. Like, do you have an example of the framing or the language you use that speaks across the spectrum when it comes to the environment?
8: Yes. Environmentally speaking, I do make a lot of videos about the environment. And then I kind of divide them into like videos about the philosophy of the environment, which have less potential to ostracize people. And then I have kind of real world kind of calls to action videos that will be about, you know, proposed changes to the Endangered Species Act or proposed public land sell-offs and different things like that. And I really try to ask myself when I'm thinking about making a video, am I making this to change people's minds or am I making this to just show that I agree with a bunch of people? And if it's the latter, then I just won't do it because I'm like, I feel like the trap a lot of people fall into is just being like, oh, I just need to make a video just to show everybody on my team that I'm still on their team. Mm. And that can be powerful in certain instances, but especially since I have this kind of far-reaching base who watches my videos, I feel like I would do more harm than good for myself and the people watching my videos because, like you said, a lot of conservative people follow me. And so I'm able to kind of frame maybe right-wing, like right-wing proposed legislation that affects the environment in a way that won't make them turn it off, as opposed to a lot of other kind of left-leaning creators will kind of use certain things or have an accusatory tone or even just say like, oh, Republican lawmakers are doing this. I will not say Republican or liberal in my videos. I'll just be like, lawmakers are doing this. And so you people who might be on the side that's doing that don't get their, you know, defenses up immediately. And just being like, I'm presenting this to you without all the words that you might react negatively to. And if you'd still disagree with it, then maybe think about what that means. And so I feel like that has been able to spurn a lot of action instead of just the immediate accusatory shut off, which I feel like happens a lot, especially with political issues.
12: So there are some words, some terminology that are politicized that you choose not to use in order to appeal to as wide a number of people as possible. Is that fair?
8: Yes, but I wouldn't even say to appeal to as wide an audience as possible, but to be able to convince people who might not otherwise be able to be convinced. You know, I'll avoid words like climate change, which, you know, the EPA has said is fake, which is insane. But it's also, you know, if the Environmental Protection Agency is saying climate change is fake, then in my head, I'm like, okay, I can't be using that word anymore because all the people who are in charge of the EPA will shut their brains off the second they hear that word.
12: I find that so interesting. So you avoid using the term climate change. How about climate? Like, is climate just one of those words that you'll avoid saying in your videos?
8: I don't know if I've consciously not said climate. Because, I mean, for the record, for all the listeners out there, I believe in climate change. I think it's like the most pressing issue.
12: Fair enough.
8: But I just want to say that as a caveat.
12: Yeah, yeah. And I appreciate you saying that. Yeah, what I hear you saying is thinking about it from your audience's perspective.
8: Yes, because I've worked a lot with this organization called Nature is Nonpartisan, and I'm doing a road trip with them over the summer for clean water. And the reason we became friends is because I made a video saying the environment should not be a political issue. Like, it has become one, and it is one, but it really shouldn't be. If you really sit down and think about it, and you think about hunters and fishermen, and you think about environmentalists and hippies, you know, and all the different types of people who rely on the environment, which is everybody, not just hunters and fishermen or campers or outdoors people. It's every single person on Earth, like, relies on the environment. And trying to just remind people of that and saying, like, we have a common goal here, and different sides have been tricked into believing certain things because certain words have gotten painted with an unfair brush. And so I think it is just kind of reminding people, like, this, the world outside your front door doesn't belong just to the people who are trying to protect it. It belongs to you too, and that you are not protecting it on behalf of anybody else. You're protecting it on behalf of yourself too.
12: Tell me about that. Tell me about the environment being a place for common ground and how climate factors into that.
8: One of the things I worked with the Downriver Project trying to get oil drilling banned in the Apalachicola River Basin. There's like a bunch of different groups that bring together right-wing people, left-wing people. Like, there's so many fishermen and so many people up in the Panhandle of Florida came together for that, where it was like completely bipartisan. There's like super right wing, like the most right wing people you could ever imagine, charter fishermen who care deeply about the health of the ecosystem, who have lived there their entire lives, who hate pollution, who hate, you know, changes to the Clean Water Act and the Clean Air Act, coming together with like the most liberal people that you've ever seen, who care very much about like the species and biological conservation and the ecology of the land. And I feel like that's like a local thing that I've been super honored to be a part of, but I feel like that is happening more and more. And I do think the environment is one of the greatest ways to open the door to more conversations across the aisle and realizing that we're stronger together.
12: Blair Carlisle, aka Uncle Pappy, is a content creator and the creator of the Instagram handle unk.pappy. It has 1.1 million followers and counting. Blair, Unk, thanks for joining us.
8: Kusha, thank you so much. This has been a blast. I can't thank you enough.
2: All right, we've reached the end of our show, and we've got one more thing to share with you. Kusha, what are you thinking about right now?
12: Ariana, I want to know what comes up for you when I say the word sand.
2: Ooh, beach and glass.
12: Those are both very true. I want to add one more. Storing renewable energy. How about that?
2: Oh, no. Tell me more.
12: Okay. I just saw this article. Finland, a startup in Finland, is literally using sand to solve one of the hardest climate problems we have. The startup is called The Storage. And what they do is they heat ordinary sand to 800 degrees Celsius using surplus wind and solar power. And then they store that heated up sand in insulated silos, and then they release the heat on demand to power processes. And I can get into that in a minute, but like, what do you think about that?
2: That is so cool. It's like a sand battery.
12: Yeah, it's like a sand battery. Exactly. It's a great way to put it. And they're using that battery right now is for like a proof of concept thing to power a brewery. They just piloted it in January. Here's why all that matters. Industrial heat, I looked this up, it accounts for about a fifth of all global energy consumption, and it's almost entirely powered by fossil fuels. So it's a massive blind spot kind of in the energy transition. And this is really early days, so I don't want to oversell this, but I thought it was interesting. Like, they project that energy cost for this brewery could go down by 70%, the carbon emissions by 90%. Again, still very early days, but like, hey, sand. Of course, who would have thought it? That's a pun. Course, sand. Bada bing, bada bing.
2: Great, nice.
12: Okay, that's our show. Thanks for listening. You can see what our team is reading and thinking about by subscribing to our newsletter. You can sign up for it at climateone.org.
2: Climate One is a production of the Commonwealth Club. Our team includes Jenny Park, Brad Marshland, Austin Colon, Megan Basilia, Kusha Navadar, and Rachel Lacey. Our theme music is by George Young. I'm Ariana Brocious.
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9: From WHYY in Philadelphia, this is Fresh Air Weekend. I'm Tanya Mosley. Today, actor Alfre Woodard. She stars in a new Netflix sci-fi series, The Burrows, from the creators of Stranger Things. She plays a retired journalist living in a senior community where the residents are being preyed on by something otherworldly. The Duffer Brothers have said the show exists because they couldn't understand why no one had made another Cocoon. Plus, TV critic David Biancooley has a review of the series. Also, we hear from Rose Byrne, who starred in Bridesmaids, Neighbors, and If I Had Legs, I'd Kick You, about a woman who's spiraling, trying to care for her sick daughter while her life is unraveling.
16: She really plays with the edge of consciousness, I think, in many ways, and tapped into the monster within and the fear of being a parent and the horror of being a parent.
17: First the news.
18: Live from NPR News in Washington, I'm Janine Herbst. The U.S. military struck an alleged drug smuggling boat in the eastern Pacific. NPR's Shondalise Duster has more on the latest of multiple strikes in recent days.
19: U.S. Southern Command says it carried out a strike on a vessel along a drug trafficking route in the eastern Pacific on Saturday. The U.S. military says the boat was operated by a designated terrorist organization and was, quote, engaged in narco trafficking operations. Three men who Southern Command calls narco terrorists were killed. Video posted on social media by Southern Command shows a small boat floating in the ocean and then a cloud of smoke after the strikes. This is the fourth strike the U.S. military has conducted on alleged drug smuggling boats in recent days. Since September, the U.S. military has targeted suspected drug smuggling boats in the eastern Pacific and the Caribbean, killing more than 200 people. Criticism is growing around the legality of the attacks and whether they are even effective at stemming the flow of drugs. Shondalise Duster, NPR News.
18: President Trump is now set to kick off an event on the National Mall next month as part of the celebration of America's 250th birthday after a number of musical acts pulled out. NPR's Tamara Keith has more.
20: The Great American State Fair is meant to be a two-week-long World's Fair, complete with Ferris wheel. But as soon as the slate of nostalgic musical performers was announced, artists started pulling out, saying they didn't realize the association with Trump. Trump called them third-rate artists and said they would be replaced with the, quote, number one attraction anywhere in the world, the man who gets much larger audiences than Elvis in his prime. Trump even suggested making it a MAGA rally. In a statement, Freedom 250 spokesperson Danielle Alvarez said Trump will now personally kick off the fair with an opening ceremony on June 24th. Tamara Keith, NPR News.
18: Senator Andy Kim tells CNN's State of the Union the solution to the escalating conflict at a privately owned ICE detention center in Newark is to treat detainees with dignity. He visited Delaney Hall, where protesters have alleged inhumane conditions, and says he was there when ICE deployed pepper balls last week. NPR's Camila Domonoski reports.
21: Kim says detainees have described to him spoiled food and a lack of medical care. Homeland Security has denied the allegations, calling them lies and smears. On CNN's State of the Union Sunday, Kim called for better medical care, an investigation, and due process rights.
22: What the detainees really focused on is not just about the conditions, it's about the fact that they are not getting their cases heard in courts. That's something we can fix.
21: Homeland Security has threatened to pull Customs and Border Patrol out of area airports to provide security at Delaney Hall. Kim says the disruption to international travel would have economic repercussions nationwide.
18: NPR's Camila Domonoski. This is NPR. Maine Democratic Senate nominee hopeful Graham Plattner's wife, Amy Gertner, addressed reports that he exchanged sexually explicit texts with other women. In a video of her posted by Plattner, she avoided speaking directly about the reported texts, calling it gossip and saying that marriage is hard. Plattner is seeking the Democratic nomination in one of the most closely watched Senate races, as Democrats hope to defeat longtime incumbent Republican Senator Susan Collins and win control of the closely divided U.S. Senate. A right-wing lawyer who promised a security crackdown won the most votes in Colombia's first-round presidential election today. But because no candidate got more than half of the ballots, the top two vote-getters will meet in a runoff next month. John Otis has more.
23: Abelardo de la Estrella, a right-wing defense attorney who has never held elected office, won nearly 44% of the votes, according to official results. Coming in second with about 41% was Ivan Cepeda, a left-wing senator and protege of outgoing President Gustavo Petro. Amid a surge in guerrilla violence, kidnappings, and extortion, de la Estrella says he will launch a military offensive and build 10 so-called mega prisons. By contrast, Cepeda supports peace negotiations with the rebels. The two will meet in a runoff election on June 21st. For NPR News, I'm John Otis in Bogota, Colombia.
18: U.S. futures contracts are trading higher at this hour. I'm Janine Herbst, NPR News in Washington.
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9: This is Fresh Air Weekend. I'm Tanya Mosley. The Duffer Brothers, the team behind the Netflix series Stranger Things, are back as executive producers of a new Netflix series. This 8-part series is called The Burrows, and it too is a show about sinister forces, mysterious creatures, and a group of neighborhood misfits who emerge as heroes. This new series was created by Jeffrey Addis and Will Matthews. Our TV critic David Bianculli has seen the entire series and says it's well worth seeing, but as much for the cast as the story. Here's his review.
4: Part of the appeal of Stranger Things was that its protagonists were quirky outsiders, unpopular teens for the most part, who found themselves and one another while battling monsters and bad guys in their isolated small town. The Burrows plays with that same theme, but on the other end of the age spectrum. Its quirky misfits are all elderly, living in neighboring homes on a cul-de-sac in an exclusive retirement community. The newest resident is Sam, a reluctant arrival played with deadpan gruffness by Alfred Molina. He's recently widowed and doesn't want to be there, but there he is. It's a seemingly sparkly and welcoming place, but there may be strange creatures crawling behind the walls, and there definitely are odd and nosy neighbors living next door. Like Art and Judy, a longtime married couple played by Clark Peters from The Wire and the wonderful Alfre Woodard. As Sam is moving in, Judy is on her laptop checking out Sam's past, which Art doesn't like.
6: You gotta stop stalking people.
17: Not stalking. Investigating.
6: You're not a reporter anymore.
17: Journalist.
6: And that makes it stalking.
17: His wife died of a stroke 5 months ago. Oh, gosh, she was young, not even 70. He worked for Northrop Grumman 35 years as an aeronautical engineer. So we know he's smart.
6: Education is not the learning of the facts, but the training of the mind to think.
17: Well, who said that?
6: Einstein. No, maybe Mr. Peabody. One or the other, I don't remember.
4: All the neighbors in this particular hood have their own defiantly individual personalities, and are played by veteran actors who fill them with depth and sadness and humor. It's great to see Peters and Woodard strut their stuff here, and that's just for starters. Other talented veteran cast members include Bill Pullman, Ed Begley Jr., Jane Kaczmarek, and Gina Davis, playing a spirited woman named Renee. She meets Sam when unsuccessfully trying to start her loud car engine early in the morning. He comes out with his toolkit, throws open her hood, and fixes it, after which he begins to retreat on foot while she pursues him in her car.
17: I'm Renee.
6: Sam.
17: New guy on the block.
6: I guess. Try the engine.
17: Just like that?
6: Just like that.
17: Huh. All right. Oh, thank you. I'm trying to thank you.
6: Yeah, I don't want it. I just want to get some sleep.
17: Well, then say you're welcome.
6: Excuse me?
17: Here's a tip. When somebody says thank you, you just say you're welcome. The other person will happily go on their way, and you can go back to doing what all grumpy old men love to do, be alone.
6: You're welcome.
17: Attaboy, Sam.
4: And one of my favorite characters and actors here is Dennis O'Hare. He plays a retired doctor, Wally, who has a brazenly outgoing and unfiltered personality. He demonstrates this when first meeting Sam, who has been invited to a party welcoming him to the neighborhood. Sam is reluctant to enter, so he's just standing outside the door, when Wally shows up with a startling opening line.
25: I have stage 4 prostate cancer.
6: Oh.
25: I probably don't have much time left. It seems a waste to spend it standing outside a party. Not that I'd call six people in a backyard much of a party, but sadly, it's as close as I get since they banned me from the community center. Cowards.
0: I'm Sam.
25: Wally. You gonna stand out here all night, Sam?
0: Oh, I'm not very good at parties. Mm. My wife was the sociable one. People only liked me when I was with her.
25: Well, I'm beloved. So stick close.
4: I predict you'll warm to

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1: 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And the acting from this team of old pros is the best.
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0: Now we're going to hear from one of the stars of the series, Alfre Woodard. We've been watching her on television, film, and the stage for decades. She's played wives, mothers, nurses, friends, lovers, and prison wardens, women carrying their families through the ordinary and the unimaginable. Her work, in a very real way, has become a record of American life. Woodard earned an Oscar nomination in 1983 for Cross Creek. Over the decades since, she's been nominated for 18 Emmys, winning 4, and won a Golden Globe with roles in classics like Passion Fish, Crooklyn, 12 Years a Slave, and Clemency. Alfre Woodard, welcome to Fresh Air. It is such an honor to have you.
1: I am happy to be present with you, Tanya.
0: Okay, so let's get into it. I have a story that I have to ask you about regarding the set of The Burrows. So the story goes, there was an HR meeting on Zoom. And you and the other actors were behaving so badly, like middle schoolers that's been kicked out of class. And that just made me think, what is this set? What was it like?
1: It is, you know, just think about all the people that were in the back of the room and constantly being told, sit down. That's not what we're not doing that now. And, you know, maybe there was HR when we were, you know, in our first decade or two in the business, but we didn't know about it or what they did. But now we have learned how to take care of environments, make them safe. Back in the day, you just had to, like, partner up and, yeah, you know, clan up and go like, okay, don't mess with my friend again. Don't tell. You hurt her feelings. Come over here. We need to talk. That kind of stuff. But so we had this HR meeting. And, you know, I think it's more like over 65.
0: All of you.
1: Up.
0: Yeah, the cast.
1: And we had about, like, 4 who had just turned 40. And our showrunners, Jeff Addis and Will Matthews, they're like in their early to mid-40s. But, you know, most of us were people. People were saying things like, can you hear? I can't hear. And then somebody said, hello, no one, none of us can hear you. We can't hear. And just being that.
0: Right, rallying the class back
1: and then
0: together.
1: When we're hearing things like, you know, you can't call people honey. Mm-hmm. What about baby? No, you can't call people baby. But what if you really like them? And somebody said, how can I say, you know, your butt looks really good in those jeans? No, definitely not. How will I know if my butt looks good if nobody tells me? So it was that kind of very, you know, irreverent kind of stuff going on. But just, you know, giggling and laughing. But that's, you know, that's our generation. And that's one of the things that I think we bring to The Burrows, and that Will and Jeff wrote in, but we expanded on it because, you know, they still haven't really shaved yet themselves at only mid-40s.
0: What were some of the things you had them change for sure that you said, this is not what a 65-plus-year-old woman or group of friends would be doing living in a retirement community?
1: Well, I believe you haven't seen these seniors on camera before. Maybe you saw one, but they were sort of an outlier in a script and used as comic relief or something. But how we live, how we relax together, what we say to each other, and the fact that your chemistry, your

0: your sexual chemistry mm-hmm. only gets more particular and refined as it goes on. So, you know, there'll be some people like, oh, if my mom or my grandmom, a granddad was flirting, that would make me go, ew. It's like, no, how do you think you got here?
1: Yeah.
0: And flirting is love. It's a way of reaching out. It's what humans do. And when you have people that don't have to answer to anybody and they don't have to answer to society saying, what does that lady think she's doing showing her thighs at this age? Well, yeah, there's nobody to tell you no. And if they do, you can tell them where to go, because you can't tell somebody it was 60-nothing.
1: Well, that's the truth. Your character, Judy, is also in an open marriage with one rule: don't fall in love. Mm. And of course, she does with Jack, who is Bill Pullman, played by Bill Pullman. But when Jack turns up dead, I'm not spoiling it here, but when he turns up dead, Judy is the one asking what really happened. And I want to play a clip where she's in the kitchen table with her neighbor Sam, played by Alfred Molina, telling him about her relationship with Jack for the first time. Let's listen.
2: Only rule was don't fall in love.
3: But you fell in love with Jack?
2: I did. I'm not deluded. I see the years etched across my face. I feel the weight of my body. But Jack saw a girl in me. He could see it. And he respected the woman.
3: Jack saw us the way we wish we were.
2: He was good. Now he's gone. Everybody loved Jack. And Jack certainly did love everybody. I was just one in the line.
3: That's not the way Jack described you.
2: What did he say?
3: He was seeing someone special.
1: That's Alfre Woodard and Alfred Molina in the new Netflix series, The Burrows. That line, Jack saw the girl in me, but also the woman, too. The way you land that line, it's just, it hits it. And it, days after I watched it, I was kind of thinking about what the significance of that, because I think it's very rare to never where women are seen at a certain point in their lives for the totality of who they are.
0: That's one of the things that the guys heard me when I talked about it. This affair that she was having, and the relationship that Art and Judy have. Mm. And at first it seemed kind of suburban and like early 60s, if not late 50s.
1: Why? But in what way? What do you mean? Because of that whole idea of an affair within a neighborhood?
0: Yeah, like it's judgmental and within the strictures of a very strict, actually paternalistic kind of life that Americans led then. But I said, you know, the thing is, again, we are that generation. We do backstory. Any actor that's really gonna work that will bring a character to life as a human being, you do your backstory. So you know where the history, you don't just say your lines, but you have to create a history for yourself from the time you were born all the way up to be able to say even one line if you're gonna have people believe it. Mm. And so, you know, I decided that we went to Berkeley, the two of us. You know,
1: you and your husband.
0: Yeah. Art, who Clark Peters plays. We're educated, we're black, we're in California, it's of that age, what would have been happening? All of San Francisco was lit up.
1: Free love.
0: Yeah. Mm-hmm. So, and also the Vanguard, the Panthers were in the Bay Area. So just know this is where we're coming from. But the thing is, what is it? And I said, yes, I might be 70, but Judy the girl is still there. Mm-hmm. And some people, you're sitting on the train or the bus or just in traffic, LA, and people look at white hair and all they see is a two-dimensional lady stoop there. It's like if you talk to that woman and look at the pictures from her in her 20s or 30s with her heels all the way over her head and her doing, you know, mm-hmm. tango, bouncing, whatever. But you wouldn't know that if you look at her and just look at her hair. And so that's the thing about accumulating years is people take away your humanity when they look at you, when they just observe you. Mm. But whatever you were doing or you are doing at 20 or 30 or 40, you think you discovered it? Oh, darling.
1: And it's just been like done.
0: Just like anybody playing music, anybody painting, the longer you do it, the more fine-tuned you are at it. Mm. We're constantly in the process of becoming more of our true selves. So look to your elders.
4: 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I'm Tanya Mosley, and this is Fresh Air Weekend.
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4: 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I'm Tanya Mosley. Let's get back to my interview with actor Alfre Woodard. She stars in the new Netflix sci-fi series, The Burrows, as part of an ensemble cast.
1: You know, I was so excited to talk with you because you're one of those rare actors that span generations. I can talk to my mother about your work in the 70s and 80s. I sit squarely in the 90s, 2000s. My kids are like, oh, series of unfortunate events,
0: yes,
1: you know?
0: Yes,
1: yes. Yes. Okay, and we all ask the same question, like, tell me about her life. So let's talk about that for a minute. And I want to go to the moment where you realized you wanted to be an actor. You're 14, Catholic school in Tulsa. Once a month, your film studies teacher, is it Brother Patrick?
0: Brother Patrick O'Brien.
1: Yeah, he would bus the class to art cinema, and you saw this film, this French film about a middle-aged man, and you said what?
0: Okay, he didn't teach us film. Brother Pat taught me creative writing, and he, along with Sister Sylvia, taught us marriage.
1: Marriage and creative writing. Now, this is funny.
0: But wait, with a Christian brother and a nun, daughter's marriage. And of course, we had a field day with that, and they were good sports and loved it. But I was at Bishop Kelly High, and they would bus the whole school, 750 kids. And it was to watch whatever Brother Pat was on about. So that's where we saw Citizen Kane, Sundays in Sibel, Loneliness of the Long Distance Runner, Incident at Owl Creek Bridge, all of those sorts of films that then you got, when you got to college in film studies, you know, you'd already spoken about that. And so I remember we were excited, like, oh, we're going to the movies, And you get there and there are subtitles. You're like, this is not a movie. This is a lesson. We have to read. And, you know, just sitting there sucking on a Twizzler. And before you know it, your heart is gripped. You're identifying with a middle-aged French man. He goes to see Sundays in Sibel.
1: Ah, Sundays in Sibel.
0: Your eyes are filling up with water, and I'm reading the subtitles. And I realized then, and with the other things we were seeing, how emotionally they made me. And I immediately saw film, how powerful the moving image was.
1: Mm.
0: And I wanted to be involved in it.
1: You wanted to be involved in it. But did you see yourself as a showman? How did you come to that moment to say, I want to be on the screen and I want to be these actors I'm watching?
0: I didn't think of them as actors until I started watching De Niro, Faye Dunaway, Pacino, those actors on screen. That's when I said, okay, that direction. But there's a nun, Sister Rachel Ann Graham, who should have been an actor, but she went into a convent. And what she knew, because I was in public schools, in elementary school, and what she knew and she fought me on all the time was, I always felt, I can remember stuff out of the book. I remember stuff I read. So you can't mark this wrong. She'd mark my paper up.
1: You were good at memorizing.
0: And she said, I know what Mr. Hawthorne thought. I've read the book. I ask what you thought. Ch-ch. And so it was a different way of learning then. So somebody was dropping out, had to drop out, was sick, a week to learn the script of the play. She says, I need you to do this. And I said, oh no, sister, I couldn't possibly stand up in front of other people pretending to be somebody else.
1: And how old were you about this?
0: I was 14.
1: 14 about this time.
0: Maybe 15 at that point. But I was, you know, a student leader. I was loud and bodacious. But there's something about, it's like, what? Pretending to be something else. She says, it's not for you, Alfrey. It's for God.
1: And how did you interpret that at the time when someone tells you, you being up on stage is not for you, it's for God?
0: Well, it made sense. And I thought, okay. You know, I had a lot of love and support and creature comfort in my life.
1: Mm.
0: I had a good life. And I just went, okay. I honestly said to God, we are even after this. And so I got in the play. And so I got on stage.
1: So you're on stage at this moment, yes.
0: And it was as if I'd been walking around on dry land my whole life doing the breaststroke. And that, yeah, Woodard does that. She weird, but she got some good ideas about stuff. And then just somebody came by me and tipped me in the water.
1: Mm.
0: And that same oddity propelled me into just the most open freedom I've ever felt in my life, is being in the middle of
1: your purpose.
0: Between action and cut. It's like, okay, that's it. That's what I want to do. Well, because she calls my parents and says, you have to see Alfred. You know, she's an actor. She's an artist. And my father, who I'll tell you about him, they both went, oh, everybody was so like, thank God.
1: Relieved. Is there a place for her finally?
0: We thought the girl had gone crazy. So, yeah. So
1: I think that's such a powerful metaphor to say you felt like you were on land doing the breaststroke and that feeling of hitting the water. I mean, that's more powerful than anything I've heard. You You come from a family of storytellers, though, right? Like, you tell story of your mom making big pots of food and people coming from all over, including your family. You'd sit down and tell stories. But what I love about this story, and I want to know where your place is in it, is you all were really, like, listening and discerning on the story. So if someone's story didn't add up, you'd be like, y'all lying. You lying.
0: Yes, yes. And Black people love to jump up and holler, oh, that's a lie, that's a lie. And everybody jumps around and goes crazy, and it's a good time. But also, a lot of the stories, it's family gathering and chosen family. So you a lot of the stories are being retold, but you want to hear it again. And you could be 4 years old, and somebody would give you the floor, but nobody was saying, come on, baby, tell the story. It's like, okay, all right, come on, Abby.
1: So you realize acting is your path. You go to Boston University. Boston University in the early 70s was kind of a strange but important place, it sounds like.
0: Oh, yes, it was.
1: You were there with Paul Rubens and Gina Davis, who is a co-star in The Burrows.
0: Yes, and we did a sitcom together years ago called Sarah.
1: Right.
0: With Bill Maher and Bronson Pinchot and
1: Was
0: Ryan
1: Bill
0: Clare.
1: Pullman also in it?
0: No, oh, Bill Maher.
1: Oh, Bill Maher. Okay. I'm just curious, did you and these folks who would go on to be very successful actors, did you ever talk about your dreams with each other? Or what you wanted to do or anything like that?
0: I didn't. Maybe people did, but I've never shared my goals aloud with anybody. Until I was backstage at the taper. We were doing For Colored Girls. It was the L.A.
1: You were back
0: Colored Girls.
1: After Boston University, right, you moved to L.A., where everybody else went to New York, but you chose L.A.
0: Because my whole orientation into what would be my purpose was film. So I came to L.A. and I was saying, oh, I'm going to L.A. to be in films, and people were going, would it sold out already? She's going to Hollywood to be in the movies.
1: Because at the time, was theater considered where actors would go? Is that kind of the thought?
0: Well, if you're in a conservatory and you're the work that you're doing is classic plays in theater, you know, but they didn't even give you the reality of it. We all thought we could go off to the Open Gate Theater and do Brecht for the rest of our lives. But again, I'm sitting there going, I'm going to L.A. And so I did tell a couple of friends, I said, I'm going to L.A. And then a guy, Gary Bass, who was from Tulsa as well, he said, I'm going to go with you. And then Brenda, who was from Lakeland, Florida, and Noreen.
1: Did they continue on being actors?
0: No. Gary had more skills. I had no marketable skills. I still don't. I can cook, but... Well, that's don't tell me what to cook, I know.
1: The number of actresses like you, Black actresses your age, working at your level, has never been large. I'm thinking about C.C.H. Pounder, Felicia Rashad, Cicely Tyson, the Angela Bassett. You all know each other. I can imagine you at one point or another have gone for the same roles. And how do you work through that? How do you all continue to stay and keep each other grounded, knowing that there are just a few of you? And just by virtue of the way the industry is, you're kind of going to have to be pit against each other.
0: Well, we don't pit ourselves against each other. I don't. I started a thing called Sisters Soiree.
1: Yes.
0: And the reason I did...
1: And let's talk about what the Sisters Soiree is. It's a pre-Oscar party.
0: Yes.
1: Right, with Black and Latina actresses.
0: Yes.
1: Okay.
0: And the reason I started it was... You know, people would say things like, oh, you're so great. It's too bad there's not any roles for Black women. It was like, no, I have to answer you. If it's the Queen of England, yeah, let all the Kates be Queen Elizabeth. But if there's 99 other roles, then shame on you for not seeing all these women who are not only prolific but profound. They have a track record and they have made bank for people. And so I said, okay, this is what we're going to do. And I got tired of hearing, you know, fans, and we love our fans, going like, they want to pit you against each other. You know who would have been better in this. Mm. You know what? you don't do that to the Cates. Don't do that to us.
1: Mm.
0: And the thing is, we have more in common with each other than we do with anybody else. Mm. The sisters. And so I said, we have to get together. I started having the soiree. The first people I honored was Taraji and Viola were nominated in the first
1: Taraji
0: year.
1: Taraji P. Henson and Viola Davis.
0: And I said, we're going to lift y'all up before y'all go on that red carpet, because we don't care what happens there. We celebrate people. We don't put prizes on them.
1: Alfre Woodard, this has been an honor and a pleasure. Thank you so much.
0: You are so welcome.
4: Alfre Woodard stars in the new Netflix series, The Burrows. Coming up, actor Rose Byrne. She'll talk about her return to theater in the revival of the Noel Coward play Fallen Angels and her role in the Oscar-nominated film If I Had Legs, I'd Kick You. 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
19: This is Fresh Air Weekend. I'm Tanya Mosley. Our guest today is actor Rose Byrne. Known for both drama and comedy, she is now one of the few actresses to receive both an Oscar and a Tony nomination in the same year. She's currently on Broadway in the revival of the play Fallen Angels. She spoke with Fresh Air's Anne Marie Baldonado.
20: When Rose Byrne appeared on American TV in 2007 in the show Damages, it was clear she was a dramatic force. Playing opposite Glenn Close, she was nominated for 2 Emmys and 2 Golden Globe Awards. Then she starred in a series of comedies, Get 'Em to the Greek, Bridesmaids, and Neighbors, and it became apparent that she's also one of our most gifted comedic actors. Her work in the last year alone shows that she's so good at playing complex characters in any genre. She stars opposite Seth Rogen in the Apple TV comedy Platonic, and she received an Oscar nomination for her raw performance in the film If I Had Legs, I'd Kick You. Now Rose Byrne is on Broadway in the play Fallen Angels. It's a revival of the 1925 Noel Coward play, a farce about 2 wealthy women, married, English, who go a bit crazy when they hear that the man they had both been involved with before they were married is coming to town. Both Byrne and her co-star, Kelly O'Hara, have been nominated for Tonys for Best Actress in a Play. Rose Byrne, welcome to Fresh Air.
21: Hi, thanks so much.
20: Now, this play is from the 1920s. It was scandalous back then because it was about two women talking about having affairs with the same man before they were married. Had you known this play or had you performed Noel Coward before? And I'll say that Coward is a British playwright known for writing sophisticated, witty comedies about the upper class, you know, funny with a lot going on underneath.
2: I wasn't familiar with the play. Scott Ellis, who's the artistic director of the Roundabout Theatre, brought it to me and Kelly O'Hara for a benefit reading for the Roundabout. So that's how I discovered the play. Obviously, I was familiar with Noel Coward. I'd seen productions of his more popular plays, I guess, that are done sort of very frequently. Like I'd seen Private Lives, I'd seen Hay Fever. Like I've seen productions of his other plays. But Fallen Angels was, no, I didn't know it. It's a lesser done play. So it was a really interesting discovery.
20: I want to play a scene from the play. Here you and your co-star, Kelly O'Hara, are discussing your ex-lover, Maurice, who's French, who you haven't seen in years. You're both excited about the possibility of him visiting. Kelly O'Hara speaks first.
21: I say, wouldn't it be too wonderful if he arrived suddenly now?
22: Oh, I should check.
21: You're sure you left a thoroughly clear message at your flat in case he went there first?
22: Of course. Mm.
21: We're bound to get a frightful shock when we do see him.
22: Oh, I don't see why.
21: Well, he's bound to have got bald or gone fat or something.
22: No, no, he won't have changed at all. He wouldn't come if he had, because he's far too conceited.
21: No, not conceited, a little vain, perhaps, naturally.
22: With those eyes, who can blame him?
21: Oh, and those hands.
22: And those teeth.
21: Oh, and those legs.
22: Oh.
20: That's a scene from the play Fallen Angels. Rose Byrne, you're Australian. You live in the U.S. now. Can you talk about your accent in this play? I would think it's some of this dialogue is fun to say, and some of the words, the syllables get drawn out, like the way you say eyes, blame, even teeth in this clip.
2: I mean, yeah, it is the language he uses, sort of linguistic gymnastics and the extraordinary vocabulary of Noel Coward is a delight. Yeah, we work with Kate Wilson, who's the head of voice at Juilliard, and I've been working with her now for nearly 10 years. And she's extraordinary because she's just like consonants, consonants, consonants. You got to hit the consonants, stick the landing. Like it's sort of the language that sort of is everything in a way. It is this brilliant sort of use of language that he had at the age of 25, I believe, when he wrote this play. It's all in the delivery and the kind of the pacing of it and the just staying very lightly on all of the language. It's a real tightrope. Yeah, I never tire of sitting backstage and I'm constantly rediscovering the words that, and he peppers throughout, like the word callous is throughout, which I just love. It's so delicious and just brilliant. And bitterly is used a lot. It was a bitter time, bitterly. And it's just these brilliant words that he uses that I've started to use in my day to day as I walk around in my life now.
20: You're doing everything bitterly now.
2: Exactly. It was a bitter time, I say, in the morning. To my children, and they're like, what?
20: For a lot of the show, you and your co-star Kelly O'Hara are playing drunk, both of your
2: characters. Like an hour.
20: Yes, you're getting
2: drunk.
20: Yes, slowly but surely you're getting drunk over the course of the evening. And so much of the comedy comes from that. How do you prepare to act drunk, and how do you actually do it?
2: It's interesting. Well, his writing is so brilliant with the drunkenness. Like, he's, you know, the switching of words and the slow decline and the volume. It's very specific in the stage directions. My character gets louder continually throughout this sequence of them drinking, which is very funny and very true about drunk people. They often get louder and louder and louder, and that's what happens to Jane. And then it's referred to in the third act that she was much worse than Julia. And she really is. She sort of unravels. And then there's a violence that comes out in the character too that is very dark and can also happen. I've seen with people when they get too inebriated, sometimes it can really, you know, it can be not reveal the best part of them.
20: Yeah, there's a lot of physical comedy in this play. It reminded me actually of kind of Lucy and Ethel and I Love Lucy as far as the physicality of it. Or maybe you're both Lucy as far as how over the top.
3: It's just such an honor. I mean, that, you know, we stand on the shoulders of those women, you know, of those and like Carol Burnett, like they're just on a pedestal. Kristen Wiig, you know, the physical comedy of those performances. Julia Louis-Dreyfus, I mean, John Cleese, these are the people I put on pedestals. Maya Rudolph, you know, are just brilliant physical comedians. So we've definitely pushed that side of things, which has been very fun.
20: How does performing in a Broadway show, 8 shows a week, how does it compare to shooting a movie? You know, even like something so kind of adrenaline pumped as your last film, If I Had Legs, I'd Kick You. I was just wondering how it feels differently, those different kinds of performance.
3: No, it's a great question. It's something I'm sort of wrestling with because it's kind of a little bit hard to describe in any erudite fashion, but it feels, well, you're trying to reach the back row, you know, so it's a... physically, it's just bigger. It is a bigger experience, and then to perform in a bigger arena like that, and to still remain truthful in that sense of like, I felt like I was screaming when I first got up because we're not wearing mics either. There's mics on the stage, but we get up there, and I'm like, what? You know, hello, Jane. You know, starting to yell. I'm like, how do I translate that in a way that still feels authentic? But the theatricality of that, leaning into that too. So it's been a learning curve again to do that. But I had long wanted to do a true comedic piece on stage. Like, it's been one of my dreams. So this has been extraordinary to have this experience.
20: Now, I want to ask about the film, If I Had Legs, I'd Kick You. How would you describe the film and your character, Linda?
3: I've loved speaking to other people about the film because it really is... It sort of defies generalization or description because it's sort of like a fever dream in a way. It has gallows humor in there. It's also horror kind of tropes in the film too. I think Mary Bronstein really kind of broke the mold with the tone of the film in many ways. And she really sort of plays with the edge of consciousness, I think, in many ways, and tapped into sort of like the monster within and the fear of being a parent and the horror of being a parent and some of the joy too, but obviously she's in a really difficult situation, this woman. But I still can't believe the film kind of got as far as it did just because it was, you know, it's a small independent film, so it was just extraordinary.
20: Yes, the film is written and directed by Mary Bronstein, and it's based on some of her own experiences. Her daughter had become ill when she was younger, and she had that similar experience about trying to get her well and feeling trapped or the weight while doing it. And I read that you both did a lot to prepare for the role, that the two of you would meet after dropping off your kids at school and just talk about the script, about motherhood. Did any of the stories that you shared make it into the movie?
3: Yeah, we were really lucky. We had a period of really like 5 or 6 weeks where I would go to her apartment and we just started from page one and just went through every single, you know, comma and syllable and dialogue and everything, just carving through and sharing stories. And as to your point, yeah, Mary Bronstein has shared that too. It was based on a, you know, something she went through with her own child. And obviously she didn't behave like my character does in the film, but the fears behind that and what went into it. And she shared her journals from that time. And I shared my own personal experience of being a parent and how that feels and struggles. And it was really a incredible period we had there. So then when we got to set, obviously it was a short shoot. It was only 25 or 6 days or something. We sort of had every conversation so we could really leap off and play the scene and discover stuff. And as an actress, I can't make any sort of decision until the other actor's in front of me and I'm, you know, responding to their, to what's happening. So I'm so grateful we had that period.
20: Mary Bronstein has said that, you know, she wanted to capture that visceral feeling of, you know, desperation, that mental state when you feel everything is falling apart because all these things. She has a child who's ill, and then there are all these other things that are happening too. And as these things feel like they're falling apart, you feel like it's your fault. Like it's this state of where you're so stressed that all these problems become equal. Then that felt real to me. And I was wondering how you and Mary Bronstein wanted to convey that, and if you've ever had that kind of feeling before yourself.
2: What Linda's going through of having a seriously critically ill child, you know, knock on wood, most parents won't have to go through that, you know, 99% of it. Isn't it a very extraordinarily specific illness that she has too? But I was sort of obsessed with, like, what happened before this? Like, what led to this moment of who was she before? Like, what, you know, because very little information is given. And I was like, I wanted to, like, discover this sort of, because she's got such a sort of streak of distrust of authority. You know, she's very defiant and, like, prickly. And why? Like, where did that come? So that was sort of our boring, like, actor homework that, you know, I was really interested in as a point of entry for the story. And Mary was, she's come from an acting background. She loves character and the details of that. So that was something we discussed a lot of. And just also tracking the downfall, because the trap would be she's hysterical from the start, you know, and how do we, you know, and sort of to track that sort of slow decline, and also the isolation the character has put upon herself because she does not want anyone reflecting back her choices, which are becoming increasingly unhinged and irresponsible. She just has her therapist, really, and he is telling her, you need to get a good night's sleep, don't smoke pot, you know, these basic things, and she's ignoring that. She just completely goes off the rails. She has no guardrails anymore. So that sort of sense of isolation that I've seen with people in my life, if they're in a situation they don't want commented on or they don't want to acknowledge, they slowly remove from your life because they can't have that reflected back.
20: I want to play a scene from the film, and Mary Bronstein, the writer-director, is actually in it. She plays the daughter's doctor, who's really hard on your character, Linda, in this scene. Here, the doctor is trying to talk to Linda about how treatment isn't working, and she doesn't think Linda is doing enough to help.
5: Mm. You've missed the last few weeks of family sessions.
6: Yeah. I told you what happened. Our entire ceiling fell down, and with all that chaos, and we're living out of the hotel.
5: So we need to schedule something as soon as possible to talk about her goals and the treatment process.
6: Yeah, okay, yeah. Duh. Yeah. Oh, you meant now. Okay, all right. Well... let me look at my schedule. I should probably do that.
5: I know that you already know this, but you can't start letting feelings of guilt and control about this illness and treatment affect you. It's no one's fault.
6: That's right. That's what I keep hearing.
5: Also, I really need you to start taking care of yourself.
6: Right. You can... Yes. No. Put my oxygen mask on first.
5: I'm just gonna have to get blunt here. So... she needs to reach her weight goal in the next week. If she does that, then we can put tube removal and discharge dates on the books. But if she doesn't do that, I'm gonna have to reassess the level of care, because obviously something is not working here, and this is what I need to talk to you about. When can we sit down properly?
6: Yeah, fine. September 7th.
5: It's September 15th.
6: September 20. I mean, September 20.
20: That's a scene from the film, If I Had Legs, I'd Kick You.
2: I think it's hilarious. I'm like, that's funny.
20: Well, you know, it's funny because, yes, there's a lot in the movie that's funny. But, you know, when you were nominated for the Golden Globe for Best Actress in a Musical or Comedy, people were like, that was supposed to be a comedy. It feels like horror to me.
2: Totally. It's not Bridesmaids. No, it's a different sort of comedy. Mm-hmm. Totally. But that scene's so funny hearing it, especially because Mary's so serious. And she's my friend. And I'm like just dying because she's... And she also looks like she's 12 years old, Mary, and she's playing the doctor. But that's what happens. All of a sudden you get to a certain age and then there's all these younger people telling you what to do. And you're like, oh, my God.
20: I think something that the film does so well is convey that pressure, what it's like to be a caretaker, like the darkness of it. Because it feels relentless, like you never stop worrying. And, you know, there are these decisions that the director makes. For example, there's this constant beeping of the machine that happens through the film. And, you know, it's the machine that feeds the daughter through the feeding tube. And you can hear that throughout the movie, and that adds to the anxiety. And I think that's also what happens when you're a caregiver. Like, there's that constant beeping in the background.
2: Yeah, these noises get magnified. And actually, Mary Bronstein made those louder, just a bit, like the clock on the wall, the beeping of the machine. All those things were louder because they are in her point of view. And it is, as a parent, those things become overstimulating. It's relentless. And that's, she wanted to capture that claustrophobia.
20: Yeah.
2: And the sound design was really extraordinary in that sense, too, really captured that.
20: One thing I should add is that we never fully know as viewers what kind of illness the daughter has, nor do we see the daughter's face through most of the movie.
2: Yes. Again, she sort of provides more questions than answers. and the conceit of not seeing the daughter, and Mary's spoken to this many times, but sort of a two-pronged thing in that, you know, I don't think Linda, my character, can see her daughter at this point. She's so drowning and beginning this sort of real descent into her crisis, her mental health crisis, that she can't even see this little, she's sort of lost her shape, which can happen with your family or, you know, when you're in a day in and day out and day, you just, they lose their physical shape in front of you, your kids or your husband or wife or whomever. And I feel like that's Linda's perspective. And also for the audience to have that choice taken away, to not see the daughter, you're forced to reckon with the mother. Because as soon as you put a child on screen, your empathy, as it should, goes to the child. They're so vulnerable, and it's, you know, if immediately your concern will go to them. And so she takes that choice away from the viewer. So you're forced to be in the perspective of the mother.
20: Rose Byrne, congrats on the Tony nomination, and thank you so much for joining us.
2: Thank you, Emery. Thank you so much.
19: Rose Byrne spoke with Fresh Air producer Anne-Marie Baldonado. Fresh Air Weekend is produced by Teresa Madden. Fresh Air's executive producer is Sam Brigger. With Terry Gross, I'm Tanya Mosley.
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1: And you're with your spot for local WUSF 89.7. Good morning. I'm Craig Kopp. It's a Monday and the beginning of a new month. Up next, NPR's Steve Inskeep speaks with Financial Times reporter Abigail Hauslohner about the funding of President Trump's Board of Peace to oversee Gaza's reconstruction. Apparently, one of its accounts is broke.
2: Under President Trump, Justice Department prosecutors have struggled to secure criminal indictments from grand juries. In recent months, federal judges have dismissed several high-profile cases for allegations of prosecutor misconduct. How the Trump Justice Department is eroding judges' and jurors' faith in the grand jury process. Next time on 1A.
1: You can hear 1A starting at 10 o'clock this morning. Well, it is Monday. It's the 1st of June, a whole new month ahead. On this date in history, Teddy Roosevelt and his Rough Riders arrived in Tampa on this date in 1898. Amelia Earhart left Miami International Airport on this date in 1937. She was continuing her ill-fated trip around the world. She went missing just over a month later. The old Anheuser-Busch Brewery in Tampa produced its first bottle of beer on this date in 1959. The last bottle was filled in 1996. And happy birthday, Dunedin, incorporated 127 years ago, June 1st, 1899.
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0: It's Morning Edition from NPR News. I'm A. Martinez.
7: And I'm Steve Inskeep. It is hard to trace the money for President Trump's Board of Peace. 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
1: That this fund is so unpopular, even with Republicans, there might be 30 Republican votes against it. Do you believe that after a weekend of whatever there may have been, arm-twisting conversations, that a lot of Republicans are still going to be with you on this?
2: Yeah, I really hope so. We've seen this Republican Party, unfortunately, lay down for the president on many unpopular things in America. But more and more, as we get closer to November elections, we're seeing an electorate that doesn't give a damn about left or right, but they know that the Republican Party has been dead wrong, and that Congress, which swore an oath to check and balance, to provide accountability and oversight to the president, this Republican-controlled Congress has just let him do whatever he wants, from an unconstitutional war abroad to doing things that are driving up costs.
1: Got it. I've got to stop it there, but Senator Cory Booker, it's a pleasure. Thank you so much, sir.
2: Thank you.
1: This is NPR News.
3: And you're listening to WUSF 89.7, your spot for local. Good morning. I'm Craig Kopp. It's a Monday morning, in case you didn't realize that. Just ahead, NPR Steve Inskeep talks to Theo Baker. His college newspaper investigation brought down Stanford University's president in 2023. Baker's got a new book on education and power, and it is called How to Rule the World.
4: Venezuela's economic problems have been linked to corruption across all levels of government. Hundreds of cases have been documented with billions of dollars in public money missing. There may not be a calculator big enough for these numbers. The scale of corruption is colossal, says this reporter. That is next time on The World.
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6: 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Yeah, they'd be very angry. 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
3: 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We've got a bit of a preview coming up for you in your news at 6:30. Spectrum Bay News 9's Josh Linker says a partly sunny, humid day today. A few showers and storms, 30% chance of that. And we'll have a high today of 89 degrees.
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8: 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I'm E. Martinez.
1: And I'm Steve Inskeep. Many people in Washington, D.C. know the journalists Peter Baker and Susan Glasser. Susan writes for The New Yorker. Her husband, Peter, is a White House correspondent for The New York Times. They sent their son, Theo Baker, to Stanford University a few years ago. He joined the school paper and broke a story that forced the university president to resign.
9: Mark Tessier-Levine, I uncovered over the course of my reporting, had overseen several labs at different institutions in which researchers under his purview falsified results.
1: Theo Baker was suddenly famous, with all the upsides and downsides for a teenager. Baker had gone to Stanford to study tech, not journalism. Stanford is in Silicon Valley, intimately connected with tech firms and billionaires. And Theo Baker began to sense another story.
9: I was only a few weeks in when I ended up at a mansion party in the hills. And it was funded by a slush fund that funneled

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1: Table, government of Lebanon, government of Israel, for long-term peace and prosperity. That's our goal here, to see those talks go forward. And ultimately, the fastest way to de-escalation is for Hezbollah to stop firing.
2: Okay, Tommy Pigott, I hope we continue this discussion. Thanks so much.
1: Thanks for having me on.
2: He's a spokesperson for the United States Department of State, Secretary of State Rubio. This is NPR News.
3: And you're listening to WUSF 89.7, your spot for local on a Monday morning. I'm Craig Kopp. Glad you're sharing a bit of this Monday with us. Up next, NPR Steve Inskeep speaks with Financial Times reporter Abigail Hausloner about the funding of President Trump's Board of Peace to oversee Gaza's reconstruction. Apparently, at least one of the accounts is empty.
4: Under President Trump, Justice Department prosecutors have struggled to secure criminal indictments from grand juries. In recent months, federal judges have dismissed several high-profile cases for allegations of prosecutor misconduct. How the Trump Justice Department is eroding judges' and jurors' faith in the grand jury process. Next time on 1A.
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10: 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I'm A. Martinez.
2: And I'm Steve Inskeep. It is hard to trace the money for President Trump's Board of Peace. This international body formed to support reconstruction of Gaza was set up like an exclusive club. Lifetime membership for countries was supposed to cost $1 billion. The World Bank administers the funds, but the official account has not received any contributions from donor countries, including the United States. So where did the money go? Abigail Hausloner broke the story in the Financial Times.
11: This started as a tip that I was exploring about the legality of the board to begin with, to be able to receive money and spend money. And in talking to people who are intimately familiar with this setup, I found out there is no money that has been put in to this account managed by the World Bank.
2: And that is clear to you from talking with sources, people who know.
11: That's from talking to five different sources with direct knowledge.
2: Okay,
11: confirmed.
2: $0.
11: That's right.
2: Does that mean that nobody paid the money?
11: No. So what's interesting is there have been some donations to the board. They have just gone around this mechanism that was set up for this purpose. So instead, and this has been done in a sort of secretive roundabout way, but we've learned about donations from the United Arab Emirates and from Morocco. There may also have been from private groups that we don't know about.

0: about that have gone directly into the JP Morgan account that the board has direct access to. What's noteworthy about that is there's no requirement there, right, that they report, that anyone reports who's donating, how much, how it's being spent. Whereas the World Bank account allows the donor countries to have a say effectively in sort of policy that guides this spending. With this, there's no such reporting requirement. It's a private bank account. We only know that some of this money is meant to go towards Palestinian police training, towards the board's salaries.
1: But has any money gone to Gaza?
0: No. This fund was established and the Board of Peace was established with the idea that this was going to be this international body to oversee the rebuilding of post-war Gaza. None of this money is being spent inside Gaza. There's still no Palestinian transitional government operating inside Gaza.
1: There's nobody to receive the money.
0: There's no one to receive the money, is what the Board of Peace says. Yeah. There's also been no resolution to the laws or regulations that would govern this kind of spending, this kind of reconstruction.
1: Has the Board of Peace been able to use the power of its backers, the United States, the UK, other countries, to force any changes in Gaza?
0: No, look, Gaza is still effectively a war zone. There was this big ceasefire announced last fall. That's what, you know, sort of gave rise to Trump's concept of a Board of Peace. The ceasefire is largely a ceasefire in name. Fighting continues. The vast majority of the population continues to live in very dire humanitarian circumstances. There's aid flowing in, but none of this next phase for Gaza that was outlined by Trump in unveiling the board, we never got there.
1: What has the Board of Peace told you when you asked about your findings?
0: They said that multiple different accounts were set up and that donors just so happened to prefer the JP Morgan account as a destination for their funds over the World Bank account. They couldn't explain why exactly that would be the preference. They just said that that was their preference.
1: Abigail Hausloner of the Financial Times, thanks for coming by.
0: Thank you, Steve.
1: Now, the Board of Peace told Hausloner, as we heard, that there's nobody in Gaza to receive and spend money for rebuilding. And, quote, we're not hoarding money in a bank account and then awarding contracts for things that can't be delivered.
2: Downtown Kyiv is rebuilding after Russian missile attacks last week. The strike destroyed dozens of homes, schools, and businesses in the center of Ukraine's capital. New owners of a cafe who had just opened their doors a few hours earlier found themselves sifting through wreckage. Here's NPR's Hanna Palamarenko.
3: The morning after the strike in Kyiv, the city's center is filled with the sounds of cleanup. Glass being swept, rubble hauled away, windows boarded up. The state emergency service is clearing debris from the destroyed Chernobyl Museum. The day before, this place sounded completely different. Next door to the Chernobyl Museum, husband and wife Yevhen Prusak and Olena Sayenko were opening their own coffee shop, Hogo. They cut the red ribbon. There were flowers on the street. A DJ was playing. It was beautiful, fun, and energetic, Prusak recalls. After a busy opening day, the couple went home, tired but elated. I woke up to the whistling sound of a missile, says Prusak. The coffee shop's alarm had gone off, and the couple immediately drove to the scene without waiting for the all clear. Sayenko filmed the damage, unable to hold back her sobs. The windows, the refrigerators, everything here was smashed, says Sayenko. As another wave of attacks hit the city, the couple took shelter. By early morning, Prusak was back at the coffee shop, picking through the damage. I checked the equipment, the coffee machine and the grinder. They were working, so I started making coffee. I just gave it a try, says Prusak. The couple decided to launch a fundraising campaign to rebuild the cafe. Prusak says the support reflects coffee's role in Ukrainian culture, which is much more than just a morning routine. We don't just serve customers. We offer hospitality, says Prusak. He adds that shared experience of the aftermath have brought local business owners closer together. I've stopped drinking coffee at my place, says Prusak. He now goes across the street for coffee as they share updates and advice on rebuilding. As crews clear rubble from the neighboring Chernobyl Museum, Sayenka and Prusak serve coffee and treats at the cafe's few remaining tables and chairs, waiting for an assessment of the damage. Like the rest of Ukraine, they see only one option: rebuild and carry on. Hanna Polomarenko, NPR News, Kyiv.
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4: 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I'm Craig Kopp. Good Monday morning.
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4: Well, we've got a crash in Pinellas County on I-275 North. This is just beyond Gandy. It had a couple of lanes blocked earlier. Now just the left lane is blocked, but there are still backups in that area, so be aware of it. Spectrum Bay News 9's Josh Linker says partly sunny, humid today. Got a few showers and storms possible, about a 30% chance with a high of 89 degrees. It's 82 degrees in Hudson already, and 77 degrees in Lakeland. It's 7:30.
6: Live from NPR News in Washington, I'm Dave Mattingly. Despite efforts to extend the ceasefire between the U.S. and Iran, American and Iranian forces have carried out more strikes in the Middle East. U.S. Central Command says multiple Iranian radar and drone launching sites were hit over the weekend near the Strait of Hormuz in response to Iran shooting down a U.S. Predator drone operating over international waters. Kuwaiti forces say they intercepted Iranian missiles and drones earlier today. President Trump's anti-weaponization fund is getting pushback from the courts as well as members of Congress, including some Republicans in the Senate. A judge is temporarily blocking the government from establishing the fund designed to reimburse people who claim to have been targeted by the federal government. NPR's Jacqueline Diaz has more.
7: President Trump and other folks in the White House have said repeatedly that he does not get any personal benefit from this fund, and the Justice Department has defended its legality. The DOJ, for its part, did not respond to a request for comment from NPR. But we do know that some Trump supporters who feel like they've been targeted by the DOJ have started applying for the fund. So far, that's included Michael Caputo, a Trump ally, and former Health and Human Services spokesman. He has said he and his family were targeted by the Biden administration.
6: That's NPR's Jacqueline Diaz. This is NPR News.
4: 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I'm Craig Kopp. For the first time in more than a decade, the National Oceanic and Atmospheric Administration is predicting a below-average hurricane season, which starts today. But WLRN's Jenny Stoletovich explains why there's not a lot of celebrating.
8: While NOAA forecasters expect this upcoming season to be a repeat of last year's low numbers, the prediction came with a fair amount of uncertainty. Forecasters put the odds for hitting that mark at just over 50-50.
9: We've had years where we've had stronger probabilities and lower probabilities. There's a good bit of uncertainty from the West African monsoon this year.
8: Matt Rosenkranz is NOAA's lead seasonal hurricane forecaster. He says it's not clear if the busy monsoon season off the African coast, where hurricanes are born, will counteract what's expected to be a historically strong El Niño. El Niños can shred hurricanes with strong atmospheric winds. Climate change is also a factor. Ocean temperatures around Florida have been higher than normal for the last several years, meaning lots of fuel for storms. Climate scientists have warned that while the frequency of hurricanes isn't expected to increase, the intensity is. Last year's slow season produced 3 fierce Cat 5 storms. 4 underwent rapid intensification.
10: The public thinks the big storms are going to come across the Atlantic. You're going to see them. You can have weeks' notice, plenty of time. That is not the case.
8: National Weather Service Director Ken Graham says forecasts can change quickly.
10: There's no such thing as just a Cat 1, just a tropical storm, just a Cat 2. It doesn't matter what it is. You got to look at the size, the forward motion. Little wiggles matter on the impacts.
8: So he says this is no time for people to let their guard down, make an evacuation plan, including one for your pet, and stock up on supplies now. I'm Jenny Stiletovich in Miami.
4: The Sarasota Music Festival gets underway today. Cellist Lazar Kaminsky is a returning fellow.
11: That's the most important part of basically any festival, is who you get to work with, who you get to connect with and learn from. 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
4: Dozens of other musical fellows from conservatories and music schools across the country will be part of the festival. Read more at WUSF.org. I'm Craig Kopp.
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1: 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I'm Steve Inskeep.
2: I'm E. Martinez.
13: And I'm Leila Fadel. The path to turning the Senate blue runs in part through the state of Maine. And that hinges on the presumptive Democratic nominee, Graham Plattner, an oyster farmer and Marine Corps veteran plagued with scandal. The anti-establishment candidate seemingly came out of nowhere to fight for the seat that Republican Susan Collins has held for nearly 30 years.
14: Everybody knows that this system is built to screw working people. And what we need in this country is a clear political message about who is to blame. Because it isn't immigrants, it's not trans kids, it's billionaires, it's corporations.
13: But Plattner's controversial past keeps catching up with him. Over the weekend, the Wall Street Journal reported that Plattner exchanged sexually explicit messages with multiple women early in his marriage. Soon after the story published, Plattner's wife, Amy Gertner, defended him in a video posted to X.
15: I think it's shameful behavior to spend time and energy and resources on negative ads and negative stories on Graham when all he's trying to do is improve the lives of people who work for a living.
13: The controversies around Plattner don't end there. Last fall, old Reddit posts showing him making racist comments and blaming sexual assault on victims came to light. He's apologized repeatedly since. I recently sat down with him before the weekend's revelations and asked why so many voters had either forgiven him or turned a blind eye.
16: Well, I think it's mostly forgiveness. I mean, because when I explained it, I just pointed out that, look, I've not always been who I am today. I grew up in the infantry. The infantry is a place of hyper-masculinity. It's a place of intense violence. Things that are seen as virtues there are generally not seen as virtues in the normal world. And then I had to struggle with how do I come out of that and integrate back into society. And I think a lot of people recognize that the ability to transform, the ability to change, is kind of just a normal human trait.
13: There was also a tattoo that resembled a Nazi SS symbol. He said he got it on a drunken night with fellow Marines in 2007 and didn't know its Nazi connection.
17: The one thing that I heard from regular people who were trying to figure out whether they believed you, specifically about this tattoo, because you said, I didn't know what it was, but you've also described yourself as a military history buff. And yep. Their question is, how did he not know if he is a military history buff?
16: Because that motif I have seen on French Foreign Legion units. Mm-hmm. I have seen it on U.S. Special Forces ODAs. I've seen it on other Marines. Skulls and crossbones of a myriad of versions are, for fairly obvious reasons, incredibly popular in combat units throughout history. So that's why.
13: I spoke with Plattner last week in Maine as part of our Newsmakers video podcast series. When the latest controversy came to light, I offered a follow-up interview. His campaign said he was too busy, but Plattner provided a statement that said in part that he and his wife went through something hard because of him. And quote, people don't care about gossip or headlines. They care that you're fighting for their hospitals, their paycheck, their kids. Together, though, the controversies raise a big question. Does Graham Plattner have too much baggage to carry on? Or can his political plans that have generated so much enthusiasm carry him through?
16: I mean, I don't think there are a lot of Americans that want the world to think that everything they ever said when they were 25 is who they are forever.
17: But it also still comes up with your own party. I mean, just a few days ago, Congressman Jake Auchincloss said the tattoo that was once on your chest that you've now covered up should be disqualifying, and he wants Maine voters to agree with him, meaning not choose you.
16: Right, so I guess he wants to choose Susan Collins. Interesting choice for a Democrat. One, Jake Auchincloss lives in Massachusetts, so I'm not actually all that worried about what he thinks. Also, what's disqualifying for the record is the fact that Susan Collins has not represented the people of Maine. The fact that we are seeing our healthcare system collapse in the state. That's disqualifying. It's very clear that here in the state of Maine, the voters really do understand that I am who I claim to be. I'm a very real person, warts and all.
13: Plattner often points to the PTSD. He said he suffered from what he saw in combat as a way to explain his past behavior.
16: When I kind of was in my darkest moments after my military service, I mean, I was extremely isolated. I was very alone. And I felt that, like, if I opened up to people, if people saw my weaknesses, they would, like, judge me for it. And so the best thing to do was kind of put on this sort of tough guy persona. And that was the unhappiest I've ever been.
13: Those memories are also why he opposes today's war with Iran.
17: What do you think the U.S. military's role in the world should be? I mean, we hear from Secretary Hegseth a particular view of warriors who pursue, quote, maximum lethality. What do you see the U.S. military's role in the future to be?
16: Defending the United States in the interests of the American people. I do not see how the war in Iran is doing either of those things. I mean, I fought in two wars that, when I look back on them, didn't really seem to have much point. There was an immense amount of suffering. We spent, it looks like, in the end, it's going to be somewhere around $8 trillion on the wars in Iraq and Afghanistan for nothing, just a bucket of blood that we just dumped cash into for 20 straight years. That is not protecting the interests of the average American. That is using militarism and war as a excuse for people to make profit and for people in power to try to protect themselves electorally, to wrap themselves in the flag so they don't have to talk about the fact that their domestic policies are garbage and are not helping the average person. I just don't have any patience for it. And as someone who had to see all of that close up and personal, for someone who, frankly, still has to deal with the fact that I know what it looks like when American-made high explosives interact with children, it's an awful thing. It stays with you the rest of your life. Knowing that I went through those experiences because people in political power simply see war as a game or a tool. Pete Hegseth is literally using the U.S. military to make up for the fact that he's insecure about his own military service. That's insane.
17: That's what you think he's doing?
16: Yeah. I mean, he was a National Guard major. No shade to the National Guard at all. I was in the National Guard. But his combat record doesn't look like the combat record of a lot of other people. And I think deep down inside, it makes him insecure. And so now he gets to literally start wars so he can pretend that he's this big, tough guy. Never went to Ranger school. So, you know, not sure how tough he actually is.
13: That was presumptive Democratic nominee for Senate in Maine, Graham Plattner. You can hear more about his policies, his thoughts on masculinity and his own party on NPR's video podcast Newsmakers. Find that on NPR's YouTube channel or the NPR app. Also, we asked Secretary of Defense Pete Hegseth to sit down with us for an interview to speak about the criticisms here and his larger policies. We haven't heard back. That invitation remains open. This is NPR News.
4: 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I'm Craig Kopp. Welcome to a Monday morning. So you've seen a lot more people playing the game Mahjong lately? 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
4: 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Partly sunny, humid today. We got a 30% chance of showers and storms with a high of 89.
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4: 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I'm Craig Kopp. The Chinese tile game of Mahjong is having a cultural moment right now. People young and old are seeking out Mahjong classes, events, even hosting their own games. WUSF's Nancy Guan spoke with some local groups about why they can't get enough of Mahjong.
23: The familiar sound of Mahjong tiles clacking against each other signals the start of a new round. After shuffling, each of the four players begin to stack them into rows, then draw 13 tiles for themselves. The game is a combination of strategy and luck, where players take turns picking up and discarding tiles until they get a winning hand. And boy, does it feel good to win. Jacob Chang is the founder of Red Eye Mahjong, the group hosting this event at the Commodore in Ybor City.
24: It started just as a game night at my friend's apartment.
23: Then more and more people showed up.
24: And then at some point it just like outgrew their apartment.
23: Now Chang and his friends host these open play events in the Tampa Bay region several times a month, teaching the Hong Kong style of Mahjong.
24: I'm half Chinese, half Ecuadorian.
23: He said he learned the game from his Chinese grandmother.
24: But it didn't really like grab me and sink its teeth into me until about like 2 years ago.
23: The game pulled him out of a period of isolation, Chang says, and also reconnected him with his Chinese heritage.
24: I think it's found new life in the younger generation because we're all like searching for this like more social aspect of life that isn't just going out to the club or going out to the bar.
23: Mahjong events are popping up all over the country. On Yelp, searches for Mahjong clubs increased by more than 4,000% last year. Searches for lessons surged more than 800%.
25: We're not looking to pick a specific hand.
23: Judy Sarapika teaches the American style of Mahjong at the Jewish Community Center in Tampa.
25: We've noticed probably in the last 2 to 3 years it's taken off even more so.
23: She's the co-founder of Dragons on the Green, which donates all proceeds from Mahjong tournaments and lessons to charity.
25: Mahjong has always been around. I grew up with the game.
23: Jewish women in New York took hold of the game after it was brought to the U.S. in the early 1900s. They created the American Mahjong League, establishing this new style. Sarah Pika says recently,
25: It just spread out. We don't teach just Jewish women anymore, and it's not just a Jewish game. It is an everybody game.
23: If we're counting, more than 40 different variations of Mahjong exist. There's the Japanese Rishi style, Filipino, Singaporean, Taiwanese styles. The list goes on, each with their own unique histories. But perhaps now is when people are paying more attention than ever to how the game came to the U.S.
0: We have reached a tipping point.
23: Annalise Hines is a historian who asked the same question almost 20 years ago. And it turns out that history is complicated.
0: The 1920s was an anti-immigrant time period.
23: The Chinese Exclusion Act barred Chinese laborers from immigrating to the U.S. But this is when the Mahjong fad began. An American businessman called Joseph Babcock, who spent time in China, saw Mahjong as a money-making opportunity.
0: There was a lot of racist humor about Chinese people and Chinese culture. That is built into how most Americans first encountered this game.
23: Hines says advertisements portrayed American purveyors of the game as superior. At one point, Babcock even claimed he invented the game.
0: Chinese Americans spoke out against this.
23: And today, people are speaking out again against entrepreneurs who are selling luxury tiles that they believe erase the cultural origins of Mahjong.
0: Who gets to make money off of Mahjong and how much? I think that these illuminate these much deeper, very painful kinds of questions and experiences about race.
3: One east, two south, three west.
23: At the Red Eye event, Chang says he sees the game's popularity as an opportunity.
18: As much as there is strategy and like fun gameplay behind it, it's such a fun way to also like immerse yourself in Chinese culture.
23: People of all backgrounds come to his events.
18: We all have a good time, like no one is barred, and that's exactly what I wanted it to be.
23: And that, he says, is worth celebrating. Nancy Guan, WUSF 89.7 News.
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4: Sand Key, Treasure Island, St. Pete Beach, they're all going to get fresh sand again in partnership with the U.S. Army Corps of Engineers. It all starts in 2030. We'll tell you how they put it together coming up in your news at 8 o'clock. Spectrum Bay News 9's Josh Linker says, partly sunny, humid again today. A few showers, about 30% chance of showers and storms today. And we'll have a high of 89 degrees.
1: 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I'm Steve Inskeep.
9: And I'm A. Martinez. President Trump had plans for a concert this summer on the National Mall in D.C. to celebrate the country's 250th anniversary. More than half of the musical artists who were listed on the program now will not perform. NPR's culture correspondent Manalit Del Barco joins us to discuss. So Manalit, who was originally on this lineup?
10: Yes, so the organizers said the Great American State Fair, as they called it, would be a celebration of patriotism. They announced 9 musical acts, including the 1990s rapper Vanilla Ice. He said he's down for the concert, but he doesn't take the politics of it too seriously. Here's what he told TMZ.
26: I don't even vote, so I don't even care. I'll go play for Putin and I'll play in Iran if you want. It don't matter. It's just music. What's the big deal, man? We're just entertainers.
10: But to fans, it apparently is a big deal, and artists started getting criticism because the event is backed by President Trump. Hip-hop artist Young MC, who you may remember for his 1989 hit Bust a Move, he announced he would not perform, saying artists were never told about any political involvement with the event. Country singer Martina McBride posted on X that she had been presented with an opportunity to perform at a nonpartisan event, but that turned out to be misleading. Also canceling the gig was one of the original lip syncers of Milli Vanilli and the remnants of the funk soul group The Commodores, Also the band called Morris Day and the Time, minus the original Morris Day.
9: So are there any other examples of artists busting a move and canceling on an event promoted by the White House?
10: Yeah, there was backlash after Trump was named chairman of the board of the Kennedy Center. Artists began canceling their performances, including composer Philip Glass, soprano Renee Fleming, the San Francisco Ballet, and the musical Hamilton. They bowed out of performing at the Kennedy Center, or as the new board renamed it, the Donald J. Trump and the John F. Kennedy Memorial Center for the Performing Arts. Just last Friday, a federal judge ordered that Trump's name be removed from the building and blocked his planned renovation of the center. That prompted the president to announce he was canceling his involvement with the Kennedy Center. The White House said it would appeal the judge's ruling.
9: President Trump posted about the Freedom 250 cancellations this weekend. What do you have to say?
10: Trump posted on Truth Social, quote, "I understand artists are getting the yips having to do with their performance." He added that he should replace those he called, quote, "highly paid third-rate artists who nobody wants to hear, whose music is boring." Over the weekend, the concert's organizers, Freedom 250, announced that the president, who they called the visionary of the event, will headline the opening ceremony on Wednesday, June 24th. Trump says it will be a Make America Great Again rally.
9: So what has Trump said about becoming the new headliner?
10: Well, on Truth Social, Trump called himself the, quote, "number one attraction anywhere in the world," and, quote, "the man who gets much larger audiences than Elvis in his prime." Well, I did some research, and I found that Elvis Presley's largest concert, Aloha from Hawaii, in 1973, had an estimated global TV audience of more than a billion viewers. That's a concert where Elvis famously wears a white bell-bottom jumpsuit decorated with rhinestone American bald eagles.
9: That's NPR's Mandalit del Barco. Mandalit, thank you very much.
10: Thank you.
1: Very well done. As the name implies, the World Cup in the United States will include teams from around the world, including Iran. Two games will be in Los Angeles, which has a huge Iranian community. Libby Rainey of LAist News reports.
2: It's a Sunday morning in LA, and members of Aria FC are warming up for a soccer match. This group of mainly Iranians has been in a league together for years, and now they're wrestling with complicated feelings about the Iranian team playing in their city. Nader Adeli follows soccer in his home country of Iran and is excited to root for those players on the world stage. He hopes politics will be left out of it. He thinks a lot of his teammates feel the same way.
8: They want the team to be here, lots of us. We registered to win the ticket for this tournament.
2: Bobby Riahi, another player, expressed more mixed feelings about cheering for the Iranian team.
11: People are oppressed in Iran, right? Given the condition, given the war and everything, cheering for a team that, you know, not everybody's heart is in it, it's hard.
2: Mehran Janani says some people don't want the team here at all.
14: There are some folks that are excited. There are some folks are not happy for the presence of Iranian team. And that all comes down to politics, unfortunately.
2: The dynamics on this soccer field mirror a larger narrative tension in the diaspora, according to Nikki Akhavan. She's Iranian-American and a professor at the Catholic University of America in D.C., where she studies Iranian culture and media. She's also a soccer fan and has been following conversations around the coming World Cup. She says that during the last World Cup, there was a push from some Iranians around the world to boycott the team after a crackdown on protests about women's rights and other issues in Iran. Now she thinks the war has resurfaced those conversations as some oppose the war and others are frustrated that it hasn't led to regime change. Some, she says, associate the team with the government.
15: There's this narrative that, oh, it's not the Iranian team, it's the Islamic Republic team.
2: Akhavan herself sees the team as representatives of the Iranian people, not their government.
15: My argument is you can't concede to the state and say, okay, well, you know, it's your team. No, it's a national team, and so you want to support that team.
2: While Iranians in LA navigate these tricky politics, some are hoping the World Cup can foster unity after Iran's deadly crackdown against protesters in January and the U.S. war that followed. Shaheen Ferdowsi runs a Persian restaurant called Meymouni Cafe. It's near Westwood, where he grew up, a neighborhood dense with Iranian shops and restaurants.
16: There's a reason why it's called Tehranjalis, the heartbeat of the Persian diaspora. Is in Los Angeles.
2: Ferdowsi has hosted events to bring Iranians together during this challenging year to connect over their shared culture and get away from polarized online environments. Now he's planning on hosting watch parties.
16: Not only am I excited that the Iran national team is coming to play here because they're going to have so much fan support, but I'm also excited to have all of the Iranians from the rest of North America and probably Europe, right?
2: Still, Iranians in LA will be gathering in a moment of uncertainty. Sheila Rossi, who was born in Iran and is now the mayor of the small city of South Pasadena, says she'll probably be watching the matches, but her mind is on the continuing war.
12: It's still very, like, tenuous right now. We're not sure what's going to happen.
2: She's worried about her family still in Iran. For NPR News, I'm Libby Rainey in Los Angeles.
1: 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I'm Steve Inskeep.
9: And I'm A. Martinez.
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4: Well, it looks like a teen takeover at Clearwater Beach got way out of hand last evening. We've got more from the WUSF newsroom coming up in about 4 minutes. Got a crash in Pinellas County, I-275 north beyond Gandy Boulevard. Just the left lane blocked at this point, but it had several lanes blocked earlier, and there is still significant traffic back up in that area. Spectrum Bay News 9's Josh Linker says partly sunny, humid, 30% chance of rain today with a high of 89 degrees. Right now, it is 83 degrees in Tampa, and we're hitting the 80s all over the place. It is 8 o'clock.
1: Good morning. New Jersey's governor criticized violent protests at an ICE detention center, and there's now a half-mile curfew zone. New Jersey Senator Cory Booker joins us in this hour of Morning Edition from NPR News. Two federal courts are now looking into President Trump's settlement in the lawsuit he brought against himself. I'm Steve Inskeep.
9: And I'm A. Martinez. We hear from a former judge who argued Trump deceived one of those courts. Also, Stanford students reporting forced the university's president to resign. His new book looks at how Silicon Valley invests in freshmen before they even have a company to pitch. It's Monday, June 1st. On this day in 1974, a medical journal published Dr. Henry Heimlich's method for saving people choking on food. News is next.
13: Live from NPR News in Washington, I'm Libby Casey. The U.S. military says it struck various radar and drone launch sites near the Strait of Hormuz in recent days. U.S. Central Command says these attacks came in response to Iran shooting down a U.S. drone operating over international waters. Over the weekend, President Trump said the U.S. and Iran are close to a peace deal. But State Department spokesman Tommy Pigott told NPR's Morning Edition that there is not yet a deal.
17: The president has been very clear he wants to see a good deal here. And the president describing over the weekend that we are close to a circumstance, in his belief, of having a deal. But we're not going to have a deal that doesn't address some of the important parameters the president has outlined from the beginning.
13: Pigott pushed back on Republican concerns that the U.S. might unfreeze Iranian assets as part of an agreement and said there will be no exchange of money over the short term. Ukraine targeted oil and gas infrastructure in several regions of Russia over the weekend. The attacks are the latest in a growing campaign of Ukrainian strikes on Russia's energy industry that Kyiv calls long-range sanctions. From Moscow, NPR's Charles Maines reports.
19: Ukraine said its drone struck an oil refinery in the Russian city of Saratov, some 500 miles to the southeast of Moscow, with the local governor confirming damage to civilian infrastructure. Separately, authorities in Russia's southern Krasnodar region said a drone struck a large fuel depot, causing a massive fire. Months of Ukrainian attacks have degraded Russia's oil export capacity, by some estimates up to 40%. Yet the attacks also appear to be taking a toll on domestic consumption. Kremlin-backed government in occupied Crimea announced rationing of petrol on the peninsula, with social media users reporting long lines of cars outside gas stations. Charles Maines, NPR News, Moscow.
13: The same technology used to produce COVID vaccines is behind a new advance in skin care cancer treatment. NPR's Allison Aubrey reports a new study in the Journal of Clinical Oncology finds a messenger RNA vaccine can be very effective at preventing a recurrence of melanoma when used in combination with an immunotherapy drug.
0: Scientists used mRNA technology to create a personalized immunotherapy for melanoma patients who are at high risk of having the cancer come back and spread. Dr. Janice Maynor of NYU is one of the authors of the new study.
3: After 5 years of follow-up, 68.8% of patients who took the combination therapy remained cancer-free.
0: In addition, 92% of patients who received the personalized immunotherapy were still alive at the five-year mark, a significant reduction in the risk of dying from melanoma. Each year, about 112,000 melanomas are diagnosed in the U.S. It can also spread to organs including the brain and lungs. Melanoma experts say this is a landmark advance in how high-risk melanomas could be treated. Allison Aubrey, NPR News.
13: This is NPR News.
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4: 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I'm Craig Kopp. A 17-year-old boy was wounded in a shooting at Clearwater Beach last night during what's being called a teen takeover. Clearwater Deputy Police Chief Michael Wallach said hundreds of people gathered at the beach after they learned on social media that this would take place. Several people fled the scene. Wallach said there were reports of large crowds gathering elsewhere and creating a disturbance. In a news conference last night, Wallach said this type of behavior will not be tolerated.
21: I want to send a very, very clear message to anyone who plans to come here and engage and the kind of behavior we saw this evening. Don't do it.
4: The teen was transported to Orlando Health Bayfront Hospital for injuries not thought to be life-threatening, and multiple people were held for questioning. A decade-long stalemate over beach renourishment is over between Pinellas County and the U.S. Army Corps of Engineers. WUSF's Jessica Mazaros reports the federal government will once again pay for two-thirds of the cost of new sand.
22: The Army Corps asked beachside private property owners to allow public access easements in areas replenished with new sand in 2015. Kelly Hammer-Levy with Pinellas Public Works says when the homeowners refused, the feds stopped helping to pay after 2018.
24: Then we were hit by Idalia, and then we were hit by Helene, and then Milton, and there was just nothing left.
22: But the Army Corps changed its tune, now offering temporary easements instead of permanent ones.
24: I'm super excited that we found a compromise, and I really, really hope that this helps move the needle for the residents who were not willing to sign an easement before.
22: The next beach renourishment is planned for 2030. Jessica Mazaros, WUSF 89.7 News.
4: Florida lawmakers finally passed a state budget on Friday. The House and Senate couldn't reach an agreement during the regular session, so it required a special session for the second year in a row. The spending plan will be nearly $115 billion. Highlights include money for education, the environment, and pay raises for some state workers. Senate Appropriations Chairman Clearwater Republican Ed Hooper says the final budget is fiscally sound.
25: Our revenue forecasts have stabilized, so by spending less than we have, we continue to right-size our budget for the long term.
4: However, House Minority Leader Tampa Democrat Fentress Driscoll says the budget does not meet the needs of many people.
27: Floridians are in a real crunch when it comes to rising costs, and that to me is why this budget is inadequate. It seemed to me that we should have focused more on delivering affordability for Floridians.
4: Governor Ron DeSantis has about a month to sign the budget and issue vetoes before the July 1st start of the fiscal year. Today, the legislature begins a special session to work on the governor's proposal to lower property taxes in the state. With WUSF 89.7 News, I'm Craig Kopp.
1: It's Morning Edition from NPR News. I'm Steve Inskeep in Washington, D.C.
9: And I'm A. Martinez in Culver City, California. An immigration detention facility in New Jersey is at the center of demonstrations against President Trump's deportation efforts. There's now a curfew keeping protesters half a mile away from the site where they say detainees are being mistreated. In just a few minutes, we'll hear from New Jersey Senator Cory Booker. He's one of the lawmakers returning from a holiday break to a Congress with a long to-do list.
1: Republicans want to approve funding for immigration enforcement for the rest of Trump's term. That would be insurance against Republicans losing power to Democrats in Congress who would not vote for so much money. But the funding measure that Trump wants is stuck because of something Trump did. He claimed the power to give taxpayer money to people who claim the federal government targeted them, including Trump supporters who attacked the Capitol.
9: Eric McDaniel reports on Congress for us. So, Eric, how did immigration funding and the president's nearly $2 billion anti-weaponization fund get all mixed together like this?
6: Well, in order to pass something on a party line vote in the Senate, procedurally, you've got to let the minority party, in this case Democrats, propose a lot of amendments to the bill. And those amendments can be on, well, I guess whatever Democrats want. So for the 3-year immigration enforcement bill, Democrats are going to propose amendments that put their Republican peers on the record about this anti-weaponization fund. It became clear, though, that an amendment outlawing the fund could get like 30 Republican votes, probably, which would be embarrassing for Republicans. So GOP leaders pushed the vote on the package to this week. But President Trump hasn't backed down on the fund in the time they were at home, and I'm just going to say it doesn't seem like waiting has made things any easier. Some lawmakers are also angry that the president allocated this money in the first place. He did it unilaterally, even though it is, of course, Congress's job to decide how taxpayer dollars are spent.
9: Yeah, and then, Eric, there's another sticking point, and that's been votes over the Iran war.
6: Right. Folks might remember the Senate actually advanced a measure that would force an end to the conflict, which is driving up the cost of living and very unpopular among the American public. In part, that's because the president keeps making enemies of Senate Republicans. Trump backed a primary opponent against Louisiana's Bill Cassidy, and after Cassidy lost his reelection race, he joined with Democrats in their effort to force an end to the war. The House of Representatives actually delayed a vote on a Democratic war powers resolution after it looked like Republican absences meant it would have passed. But all of this, of course, is mostly symbolic. The president can veto any of these resolutions that reach his desk. But I should also say the Constitution does give Congress the power to declare war and regulate military conflicts, and Trump is legally required to get their approval in order to continue his war. That has not happened.
9: And just a guess, I imagine the political dynamics only get a lot more difficult as we get closer to November in the general election.
6: You know, that's a good guess. For one, the president's GOP lawmaker enemies list continues to swell. He pushed out not just Cassidy, but also Senator John Cornyn, Representative Thomas Massie out of their seats. So for Speaker of the House, Mike Johnson, who has effectively a one-vote majority because of what we're told is a long-term medical absence among one of his members, that means Massie could decide to sink any vote he chooses. And as we move out of primary races, where party voters matter the most, and into general election season, where all voters matter, midterm headwinds are only going to blow stronger. There are so few races, though, that are actually competitive, maybe 25. But with majorities this narrow, you only need a few seats to flip for Capitol Hill to just be turned upside down.
9: That's NPR's Eric McDaniel. Eric, thanks.
6: Thank you.
9: Violent confrontations continued in Newark, New Jersey this weekend between police and protesters outside an ICE detention facility. It's the latest flashpoint for the Trump administration's federal deportation campaign. Here's Michael Saul Warren of member station WNYC.
7: Delaney Hall is the largest of two privately run ICE detention centers in New Jersey. Detainees and advocates have spent months calling for the 1,200-bed facility's closure amid ongoing complaints of poor conditions inside. In recent days, intense demonstrations outside Delaney Hall were marked by clashes between protesters and law enforcement, first ICE agents and then state police. Three people were arrested Saturday night after authorities say a group of masked individuals moved aggressively towards police who used force to clear the scene. Governor Mikey Sherrill said Sunday it was a black mark on a day of otherwise peaceful protests.
8: Violent, chaotic clashes hurt everyone. They put the lives of both protesters and law enforcement in danger. They take the focus away from people inside Delaney Hall and their families. And they raise the temperature with ICE.
7: Newark officials Sunday set a nightly curfew around the facility and are restricting access to the road the facility is on. Geo Group, the private company that runs the facility, said in statements to NPR it meets all federal standards for the detention center. In separate statements to NPR, DHS has denied claims of detainees being mistreated. New Jersey leaders are walking a fine line. Cheryl says she doesn't want to give ICE any pretext for surging activity in the state, like what happened in Minnesota and Chicago. But the governor wants better conditions for detainees, and she also wants Delaney Hall to ultimately be shut down. That matches demands from detainee families, congressional Democrats, and immigrant advocates like Kathy O'Leary of Pax Christi, a Catholic peace group.
10: This is not about law enforcement. This is not about enforcing immigration laws. This is about repressing a population within our community.
7: By Sunday, a state police perimeter was keeping demonstrators a half mile away from the facility. Visitors were allowed at Delaney Hall, but only with a police escort. For NPR News, I'm Michael Saul Warren in Newark.
1: New Jersey Senator Cory Booker knows the ground of this protest very well. He is a former mayor of Newark, New Jersey, and he's on the line. Senator, welcome back.
11: Thank you for having me.
1: One of your successors is Mayor Roz Baraka imposed a curfew that would keep protesters away from the ICE facility. And of course, the governor, we heard, says that violence just pulls attention away from the detainees. Do you believe they're making the right moves?
11: This is an ongoing situation, and it's currently evolving rapidly. And we have a lot of people from the Proud Boys to Greg Bovino coming from outside of our state to do just this, to try to escalate violence and conflict in front of the facility and distract from the moral urgency of this facility that should be closed and the really conscious, shocking reality of what's going on inside the facility. So I've been monitoring it, working with the rest of the congressional delegation to try to make sure that people have the right to peacefully protest. These protests outside of Delaney Hall have been going on for many months.
1: Mm-hmm.
11: But unfortunately, right now, there's a lot of folks who are trying to come in and precipitate violence to distract from the moral urgency of the crisis inside the facility.
1: I want to make sure I understand the allegation you're making here, Senator. When you talk about the Proud Boys coming in, or you say that Greg Bovino, a former federal official in the Trump administration, is coming in, are you essentially saying this violence is almost a false flag, that it is being provoked by people on the political right rather than the left?
11: Again, I think we distract from what's going on inside when we start talking about left-right accusations. We have a moral urgency, a moral stain on our state, which is this facility that is doing unconscionable things within our community. And I think those folks who have been protesting, those folks, including myself and the governor, who have been demanding this close, that the violence that's escalating outside is distracting from the moral call, the consistent moral call about what's going on inside.
1: And I understand, but you raised the matter of the likes of Greg Bovino there. Are you saying that people on the right are responsible for this violence that we've seen video of?
11: No, I'm saying right now, clearly, we have people coming into our state, into our community, disrupting the peaceful protesters, disrupting peace and order and the moral urgency of the moment. They're definitely the Proud Boys that did come, and Greg Bovino did come. And that's just evidence of what we're trying to make sure we stop, is those people who want to create violence and give space for peaceful protests. And again, to keep the light of this urgency on what is going on inside. I visited inside that facility, and what is going on inside of there would shock the conscience of our country. And that's what we're trying to bring it into.
1: Senator, let me ask you about the other story we just heard about. Our congressional correspondent, Eric McDaniel, talked about an immigration funding bill that appears to be stuck because Democrats want an amendment that would block President Trump from this $1.776 billion fund that would go to people who claim that they were targeted by the government, possibly including people who attacked the Capitol on January 6th. Are you confident that there is no way that immigration bill can pass without that amendment attached to it?
11: Well, first of all, we're blocking, and I'm not going to vote for another dollar to fund a reckless, out of control, and very cruel agency, which is what we're seeing right now as Americans have witnessed mass agents jumping out of unmarked cars, throwing American citizens to the ground, breaking into homes, menacing around churches and schools and more. But yes, this smash and grab slush fund that is ironically named with the price of $1.776 billion, which harkens back to our founding, but our founding was about stopping rulers from being able to take public money and do with what they want, including to fund people who beat cops on January 6th. So So we are working very hard to call that out. And any bill that tries to move through the Senate is going to have amendments on it to block this president's smash and grab cop beating fund. We're going to do everything we can to force them to take votes on the president's vanity projects from his arch to his ballroom, because this is a president that seems to be concerned about everything except for what people in our country want to be concerned with, which is driving prices down, restoring the massive health care cuts, and really being focused on our own economy.
1: Eric McDaniel told us that this fund is so unpopular, even with Republicans, there might be 30 Republican votes against it. Do you believe that after a weekend of whatever there may have been, arm-twisting conversations, that a lot of Republicans are still going to be with you on this?
11: Yeah, I really hope so. We've seen this Republican Party, unfortunately, lay down for the president on many unpopular things in America.

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1: 23. Baker's new book on education and power is called How to Rule the World.
2: Venezuela's economic problems have been linked to corruption across all levels of government. Hundreds of cases have been documented with billions of dollars in public money missing. There may not be a calculator big enough for these numbers. The scale of corruption is colossal, says this reporter. That is next time on The World.
1: And you can hear The World starting at 3 o'clock this afternoon.
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8: This is Morning Edition from NPR News. I'm Amy Martinez.
9: And I'm Steve Inskeep. Many people in Washington, D.C. know the journalists Peter Baker and Susan Glasser. Susan writes for The New Yorker. Her husband, Peter, is a White House correspondent for The New York Times. They sent their son, Theo Baker, to Stanford University a few years ago. He joined the school paper and broke a story that forced the university president to resign.
10: Mark Tessier Levine, I uncovered over the course of my reporting, had overseen several labs at different institutions in which researchers under his purview falsified results.
9: Theo Baker was suddenly famous with all the upsides and downsides for a teenager. Baker had gone to Stanford to study tech, not journalism. Stanford is in Silicon Valley, intimately connected with tech firms and billionaires. And Theo Baker began to sense another story.
10: I was only a few weeks in when I ended up at a mansion party in the hills. And it was funded by a slush fund that funneled cash into the pockets of teenagers.
9: Tech executives and venture capitalists were competing to be the first to invest in talented teenagers. Baker is now 22 and expects to graduate in 2 weeks and has written a book about what he learned in college. It's called How to Rule the World.
10: There was this sort of Stanford inside Stanford, where the most elite students who are going to found the trillion-dollar companies are dragged into this alternate reality and foisted with excess and access and learn how to cut corners.
9: Why would wealthy people be giving money to teenagers? What's going on?
10: So this is a gold rush. You know, people are trying to mine talent. That's the resource. And so these kids who are coming into Stanford, you know, the very freshest, the very newest ones are the pure, unadulterated talent to mine.
9: And it's not the students reaching out for the opportunity, although they would like to. It's people from the outside reaching into them.
10: Well, certainly there are a lot of student drivers, but there's an entirely integrated system to try to exploit and extract talent as early as it arrives. There are students who are upperclassmen who are employed as talent scouts by venture capital firms to try to seek out the freshmen the second they arrive.
9: The title of the book is How to Rule the World. Where does that come from?

0: You'll be hearing more about the changing face of the Justice Department under President Trump. That's coming up in just a minute with 1A here on WUSF 89.7. 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
1: Venezuela's economic woes have been connected to corruption across all levels of government. Now, with one of the former government's top officials in U.S. custody, Venezuelans are wondering if they will ever see accountability. That's next time on The World.
0: You can hear that and more global stories with The World starting right after the 3 o'clock news and here and now on WUSF 89.7.
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0: Maybe you're learning some things you never knew about the Declaration of Independence before. 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
6: You're back with On Point. I'm Meghna Chakrabarty, and Danielle Allen is with us today. She is the James Bryant Conant University Professor at Harvard University, one of the nation's leading scholars on the document we're talking about today. It's the Declaration of Independence. And why, even though it was signed a little over 250 years ago, it is a very much a living document that we should all get to know very well, because in it is the idea of why this country should exist. And by the way, Professor Allen is also the author of many books, including Our Declaration, a reading of the Declaration of Independence in Defense of Equality, and also the forthcoming Radical Duke: How One Aristocrat and the American Revolution Transformed Britain. We'll talk about that in a minute. There's another quick part of the Declaration that I do want to discuss with you before we get to the actually how it closes, because we discussed slavery earlier. The Declaration is also quite clear in its view of indigenous peoples.
7: Yes,
6: right at the bottom of the the list of grievances, the last one talks about quote unquote merciless Indian savages.
7: Yeah. No, it's a terrible part of the Declaration, and there really is no recuperating that part of the Declaration. It really is what it sounds like. It is part of a very extreme kind of othering of Native peoples. And that was part of forms of warfare that were ultimately genocidal. I mean, you had Lord Jeffrey Amherst, for example, giving smallpox-infested blankets to indigenous peoples. So that is for sure very dark blemish.
6: And there was no real disagreement amongst the drafters on that?
7: Not on that. You know, in other words, where there was a disagreement around enslavement, there were voices. I mean, there were people who could speak up and defend and make the case for all that the Native peoples were contributing. Benjamin Franklin, for example, earlier, the Albany Congress had drawn on some of the sort of governance practices of tribal tribes in order to make the case for federation. So he sort of looked at the I think Iroquois Nation, the, I don't pronounce correctly, the Haudenosaunee Confederation, and drew lessons from that as a part of advocating for the forms of government that they were trying to establish. So there were people like Franklin who could offer positive accounts, who could criticize the inhumanity of what of the characterizations that he was seeing around them, but they were minority voices.
6: Okay. Well, as you said, it's an inescapable dark spot on the Declaration. It just gets back also to the very, you know, founding of the nation as seen by the colonists in their minds required the complete extermination of the people who are already here. It's part of our history, our collective history. Okay. So, let me then read the paragraph that comes out of the grievances. In every stage of these oppressions, we have petitioned for redress in the most humble terms. Our repeated petitions have been answered only by repeated injury. A prince whose character is thus marked by every act which may define a tyrant, and here's the line, is unfit to be the ruler of a free people. Mm-hmm. So they're calling themselves free, even as they are still at that time under the jurisdiction, to put it lightly, of the King of England.
7: Well, I mean, here they're doing two things. I mean, for starters, they're actually tapping into a deep British tradition. I mean, the British people understood themselves to be a free people. And in particular, since the 1688 Glorious Revolution, when they had brought Prince William over to be the new king, they had understood themselves to have a king who served at the pleasure of the people, actually. Mm. So British liberty had, you know, centuries-long traditions, and they considered themselves to carry on that British tradition. Their freedom was about who they were, how they thought about their own liberties and their own rights, and that's what they meant by that. Then they also had now the natural rights tradition that they were layering on top of that.
6: Okay. So that makes the next paragraph even more interesting, because then the declaration turns towards, I guess, British Parliament and says, we've been trying to tell you this for a long time, essentially. They say, we've been seeking the attentions of our British brethren.
7: Exactly.
6: And yet they haven't responded in kind. Can you talk about the appeal directly to Parliament?
7: Well, this is the breaking moment, essentially. I mean, for a decade, they've been having this debate about whether or not Parliament could actually act and do things like sort of tax the colonies or not. And so in the colonies, they went back and forth for a decade over whether or not they should think of themselves as having an allegiance to Parliament or an allegiance to the king. They definitely thought of themselves as British and as British subjects. And they came to the conclusion that no, Parliament couldn't legislate for them. They had no representation in Parliament, so they were brethren in the sense of having the same British liberties as one another. But they were very frustrated that their British brethren in Parliament did not recognize them as having those equivalent liberties, would not grant them their own legislative power on par with Parliament's. Now, of course, Parliament didn't want to do that, because then that would have weakened them in relationship to the king. So you had this very unstable dynamic where the sort of peoples in both places were kind of competing with each other in order to avoid excessive subjection to the king.
6: Oh, interesting. Okay, so this is why they say, we have appealed to their native justice and magnanimity.
7: Yeah, exactly.
6: Okay, and then the declaration goes on to say, they too have been deaf to the voice of justice and consanguinity. We must therefore acquiesce in the necessity which denounces our separation and hold them, as we hold the rest of mankind, enemies in war, in peace, friends.
7: Exactly. Yes, I love that line as well. Enemies in war, in peace, friends. And that's another beautiful statement of sort of natural rights philosophy. That is to say, human rights are universal. And therefore, human beings have the capacity universally to form consent-based practices for shared governance. As a consequence, we should think of every human being as a potential friend, a potential ally. At the same time, we can't leave ourselves vulnerable to attack and domination and the like. And so in that regard, we'll wave the white flag of peace everywhere we go. But if you answer our white flag of peace with something, you know, dominating or violent or aggressive, why, then we will have to fight. So that's what they mean when they say, you know, enemies in war and in peace, friends.
6: Wow. Okay. So then that takes us to the last paragraph. I mean, is there anything in particular in the last paragraph you want to point out beyond the, just again, like, we pledge our lives, our fortunes, and our sacred honor?
7: Well, it's important, a couple of things to point out. I mean, so they wrote, the last paragraph came first. It was actually the text of the resolution that Richard Henry Lee stood up to offer in Congress on June 7th. And when he offered that resolution that we're going to declare ourselves free and independent states, they weren't ready to vote on it yet. Okay. They wanted it to be unanimous. So instead of voting, they decided to set up three committees to do the work that they thought would be needed to carry this declaration forward. One, a committee to write the preamble. They did that for every resolution. Okay, and that became the Declaration of Independence Writing Committee. Mm-hmm. A committee to draft the Articles of Confederation. And a committee to set up treaties with Spain and France. So in other words, for them, what was happening was a real transition of their status on the world stage. And operationalizing that, you know, the operator's manual required the Articles of Confederation and those treaties with France and Spain. The preamble, what would become the declaration, that was the motivating justification, as you said. But if you look at that last paragraph, they're laying out those tasks. that they're about to write the articles, they're about to draft treaties with France and Spain. So it's the real to-do list for Congress at that point in time. And then, yes, to your point, they conclude when they say we mutually pledge. That word mutually is also really important to me, one of my favorite words. It harkens back to the earlier sentence where it's that move from I to we. They are doing it together, and it is that communitarian commitment.
6: Right, and it's our lives, our fortunes, so they're putting their money on the line too,
7: yep.
6: And our sacred honor.
7: Mm-hmm.
6: I don't know, maybe I'm over-romanticizing this, but the concept that just like their honor as a people, as a new people, is something that they were willing to actually pledge in order to achieve the vision that they laid out here. I still find it moving.
7: I find it moving as well. And that notion of sacred honor means that they were willing to be judged in moral terms.
6: Yeah.
7: Now, the word sacred is about what you hold precious. For some, it has a theological or divine connotation. It doesn't have to have that. It means really simply that which you won't sacrifice because it is held so dear. And when they're saying that their honor is sacred to them, what they are saying is that, you know, as I said earlier in the paragraph, we are submitting ourselves to the supreme judge. In other words, they've laid out their reasons. They've laid out their reasons to all mankind, to the candid opinion of mankind, and they believe in the righteousness of their cause. So in that moment, what they're doing is also establishing this as a country whose actions must always have a moral basis. That's what it means to put your sacred honor on the line.
6: So you said a little bit earlier, Professor Allen, that the Declaration doesn't really sort of come blazing back into the nation's consciousness until Lincoln. It becomes like kind of a lesser document?
7: No, I wouldn't have said that,
6: okay.
7: Actually. No,
6: okay.
7: I'm sorry if I suggested that. What I meant was, what I was trying to say earlier was that it was not that people sort of began to make use of the principles in newer ways later on. What I meant was right from the beginning, those principles were being used for equality and for liberation. Okay, so that wasn't just a phenomenon that started later. Abolitionism basically starts now, you know, July 4th, 1776. By January 1777, Prince Hall is using these words. Abolitionists start to coalesce around this. They carry the second sentence forward continuously from that point. What happens with Lincoln is that the Confederacy has explicitly rejected the Declaration. The vice president of the Confederacy, Alexander Stevens, in his famous Cornerstone speech says, literally, the Declaration was wrong. It made a mistake in asserting human equality. We are building a new government based on the only true principle, he said, that, you know, white is better than black. So from his point of view, there was some time to reject the Declaration precisely because it had committed to human equality. And so that had obviously riven the country, you know, split it completely in half. So what Lincoln is doing is, as he says in the Gettysburg Address, rededicating the nation. He said, the men who died here have rededicated the nation to the proposition that all men are created equal. And that proposition for Lincoln was the golden apple, as he said. The Constitution was the silver frame that just gives us a way of setting the golden apple. So it's not that it disappears. I mean, in fact, even in the Constitutional Convention, James Wilson reads it out loud and again points to the second sentence as the entire basis for the government that they're forming.
6: Yeah.
7: They ask themselves in the convention whether they need a new statement of principles or just a new operator's manual. They decide they just need a new operator's manual. So they essentially endorse the Declaration as the founding basis for the operator's manual, etc. But so it's the pressures of the Confederacy that lead Lincoln to make the case that we need to actually sort of formally rededicate ourselves to these principles.
6: Okay, rededicate. Got
7: yes.
6: It. Before I get to my last question for this conversation, I want to just take a moment to talk about your forthcoming book, because in a way, the book is Radical Duke, How One Aristocrat and the American Revolution Transformed Britain. This book is also a little bit about how the Declaration and, well, obviously the Revolution, its impacts went far beyond these shores.
7: Absolutely. And also that it emerged from beyond these shores,
6: yeah.
7: Too. I mean, England and America were totally entangled. So this issue of the period in the Declaration of Independence led me to set my research team to finding all copies of the Declaration produced between 1776 and 1826, because I wanted to figure out where that mistake had come in. As a part of doing that, we discovered a second ceremonial parchment of the Declaration in a small archive in southern England. The world thought there was one, it's in the National Archives, but there's actually a second one, and it's in southern England. So then there was a question of how on earth did it get there? It turns out it belonged to Charles Lennox, the third Duke of Richmond. Richmond and Lennox here in Western Mass are named after him. They're named after him because he was one of the biggest supporters of the Americans. He was the first member of Parliament to recommend acknowledging American independence. And he brought a bill for universal manhood suffrage in Parliament in 1780, which is incredibly early. But the other amazing thing about him was he was the first political patron of Thomas Paine. So Thomas Paine had always told everybody that he never wrote a word before coming to America and publishing Common Sense in 1776. This was not true. He was a radical writer for 20 years in Britain, collaborating with Benjamin Franklin, and the Duke of Richmond was his patron.
6: Okay.
7: They were part of a secret network of radical writers writing polemical tracts against the king. So the Declaration actually emerged, you know, out of this cross-Atlantic conversation, in fact. And there were folks in England who were as much advocates for it. The Duke read it out in Parliament, for example, as there were here in the colonies. And so both countries, Britain and America, changed dramatically at the same time.
6: Amazing. To the point that you said that that second ceremonial copy of the Declaration was in England.
7: Exactly.
6: Okay.
7: Yes.
6: Ah, incredible. So that's Radical Duke is coming out in just a couple of weeks.
7: Yep, June 16.
6: Okay. So Professor Allen, this conversation, I thought I'd read the Declaration a lot, but you just like made it a brand new document once again for me. But of course, now I'm thinking about it in terms of the United States as we are today. I mean, how do you think, or what do you think we can do as a people to continue to live the ideals and values that are laid out in this document?
7: Absolutely. Well, again, here I want to take some lessons from Lincoln, who I think understood and lived this document better than anybody else. So he said about himself, "I've never had a political sentiment that didn't come from the Declaration of Independence." The same thing is true for me. I would encourage all Americans to really dive deep into the document and understand that. What does that mean? Excuse me. It means, excuse me.
6: No problem.
7: It means taking incredibly seriously that proposition that all people are created equal. Jerome Powell, last night at the JFK Library, giving his speech accepting the Profile in Courage Award, said, "This is a nation dedicated to the proposition that all people are created equal." He described his own commitment to the rule of law to be a reflection of that deep understanding that what he owed in his work, he owed to the American people, not to any one individual. Lincoln compressed the whole argument of the Declaration into the phrase that this is a government of the people, by the people, for the people. What he meant was it can be for the people only when it is by the people. What that means for all of us is that all the things in our political system that keep this from being a government by the people, we need to change. Whenever we are shrinking the electorate through gerrymandering, whenever we are shrinking the electorate through closed or semi-closed primaries, we need to open that up. All the people need to vote in every election. We need to fight money in politics because our institutions are being captured by that. There is a list of things, it's not super long, that we can do to make sure that this is a government by the people, that will make it for the people again. And that, in my view, is how you bring that proposition that we are all created equal back to life.
6: Wow. Well, Danielle Allen is the James Bryant Conant University Professor at Harvard University. She's also the director of the Allen Lab for Democracy Renovation there at Harvard and the Democratic Knowledge Project Learn at the Harvard Graduate School of Education. Author of Our Declaration, A Reading of the Declaration of Independence and in defense, of Equality, and the forthcoming Radical Duke, How One Aristocrat and the American Revolution Transformed Britain. Professor Allen, thank you so much for bringing the Declaration blazing back to life this hour. I cannot tell you how much I appreciate it.
7: Thank you, Magna. Likewise, I appreciate your deep, deep love of the document. Thank you.
6: I'm Magna Chakrabarty. This is On Point.
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6: In his first encyclical, Pope Leo faces what he calls the challenge of our time.
8: Artificial intelligence now demands to be disarmed, freed from logics that turn it into an instrument of domination, exclusion, and death.
6: Catholic social teaching, preserving what makes us human in the age of AI. That's on the next On Point.
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0: It's complicated. 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
1: Floridians may be voting on big cuts to property taxes this November. I'm Matthew Petty, and coming up on Florida Matters Live and Local, we'll take a closer look at Governor DeSantis' proposal to cut property taxes. And if you own a home, what impact will it have on you? What about renters? And what could it mean for the services local governments provide, like libraries, parks, and more? Call 813-755-6562 and join the conversation, or email floridamatters@wusf.org. Also this hour, a Florida Fish and Wildlife biologist was fired last year after posting a meme on social media criticizing slain conservative activist Charlie Kirk. She was awarded nearly $500,000 last month in a settlement after she sued FWC. But what does this case say about free speech and its limits? And St. Pete will showcase some of the world's top cliff divers later this week. We'll hear from a veteran cliff diver and one of the competitors about what it takes to jump from a 90-foot high diving platform. That's coming up. First, the news.
9: Live from NPR News, I'm Lakshmi Singh. The semi-official Iranian news agency says the Islamic Republic is suspending talks via mediators with the United States. Tasnim reports Iran's halting indirect communications over expanding Israeli military operations in southern Lebanon and in Gaza. The issue of presidential war powers is one item on a long to-do list Congress faces as it returns from recess. NPR's Eric McDaniel reports the Senate had advanced a measure that would force an end to the conflict, in part because President Trump keeps making enemies of Senate Republicans.
10: Trump backed a primary opponent against Louisiana's Bill Cassidy. Cassidy will lose his seat come January. And then Cassidy joined with Democrats to force an end to the war. The House of Representatives actually delayed a vote on a similar Democratic war powers resolution after it looked like Republican absences in that chamber meant it would have passed. All of this voting is mostly symbolic, though. The president can veto any war powers resolutions constraining the war that get to his desk. But it's worth noting, of course, the Constitution gives Congress the power to declare war and regulate conflict, and the president is legally required to get their approval in order to continue his Iran war.
9: Eric McDaniel reporting. Three Ebola vaccine candidates are being fast-tracked for development by the Coalition for Epidemic Preparedness, a global health organization. Here's NPR's Jonathan Lambert.
11: The Ebola outbreak centered in the Democratic Republic of Congo is already one of the largest on record, with over 1,100 suspected cases. It's driven by a rarer species of Ebola, Bundibugyo, for which there are no approved vaccines or treatments. But there are several candidate vaccines, and three will receive millions of dollars to jumpstart development. One is a Bundibugyo version of the Ervbo vaccine, which was approved for a different Ebola strain. Another is being developed by the University of Oxford using a platform similar to the Oxford-AstraZeneca COVID vaccine. And the third is an mRNA vaccine from Moderna. It takes time for manufacturers to make enough product for clinical trials, so it'll likely be several months before any candidate reaches the outbreak. Jonathan Lambert, NPR News.
9: The Atlantic hurricane season formally begins today. NPR's Julia Simon says forecasters are predicting a below-average number of named storms.
12: Last month, forecasters with the National Oceanic and Atmospheric Administration said they expected this year's Atlantic hurricane season to be relatively quiet. NOAA is predicting 3 to 6 hurricanes, while 7 is the average annual number. That's in large part because the El Niño weather pattern will likely emerge this year. El Niños typically increase the strong winds that can tear apart developing storms. But while the Atlantic region may catch a break this year, the Eastern Pacific could face more storms. And the Federal Emergency Management Agency is going into this hurricane season with far less staff.
9: That's Julia Simon. It's NPR News.
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14: You're listening to WUSF 89.7. I'm Craig Kopp. A 17-year-old boy was wounded in a shooting at Clearwater Beach last night during what's being called a teen takeover. Clearwater Deputy Police Chief Michael Wallach said hundreds of people gathered at the beach after they learned on social media that it would take place. Several people fled the scene, and Wallach said there were reports of large crowds gathering elsewhere and creating a disturbance. In a news conference last night, Wallach said this type of behavior will not be tolerated.
15: I want to send a very, very clear message to anyone who plans to come here and engage and the kind of behavior we saw this evening. Don't do it.
14: The teen was transported to Orlando Health Bayfront Hospital for injuries not thought to be life-threatening, and multiple people were held for questioning. Sand Key, Treasure Island, and St. Pete Beach will get fresh sand again in partnership with the U.S. Army Corps of Engineers starting in 2030. Until last week, the agency and Pinellas County were in a decade-long standoff over a public access requirement on private property. The relationship stalled in 2018 just before major storms eroded beaches, leading to the loss of endangered sea turtle nests last year.
16: We did not have a good beach, and a lot of the nesting sea turtles nested right at the high tide line, so they got inundated with salt water and unfortunately didn't hatch.
14: Kelly Hammer-Levy with Pinellas Public Works says they had to ask the White House for emergency funds.
16: Because we had so much damage, we had to put down 2 million cubic yards of sand.
14: She says that would fill the Dalí Museum 10 times. WUSF won 5 regional Edward R. Murrow Awards, including the top honor for overall excellence. It's the second year in a row that the station has received that award, which recognizes work for the entire news team. All the entries now compete against regions across the country for the national Murrows. I'm Craig Kopp, WUSF 89.7 News.
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1: This is Florida Matters Live and Local, broadcasting from the Drs. Lorraine Rubis and Neil Frankel studios at WUSF in Tampa. I'm Matthew Petty. A social media post firing now a nearly $500,000 settlement paid by the state of Florida. A Florida Fish and Wildlife Conservation Commission biologist who lost her job after sharing a social media post following the killing of conservative activist Charlie Kirk has reached a settlement with the state. The case raised questions about free speech, public employees, and where employers draw the line between professional conduct and personal expression. Last week, Florida agreed to pay biologist Brittany Brown about $485,000 in lost wages and attorney's fees. Now, have you ever worried that something you posted online could affect your job? And where do you think the line is between an employee's personal speech and an employer's right to react? You can join the conversation by calling 813-755-6562. That's 813-755-6562. You can also email us. We're at floridamatters@wusf.org or drop a comment on our YouTube channel. Now, joining us from Miami to talk about it is Carrie McNamara, staff attorney with the ACLU of Florida. And before we begin, we should note we did invite the Florida Fish and Wildlife Conservation Commission to join us for this conversation. The agency told us they're unable to accommodate our interview request. We also asked if they'd give a statement and we'll share any response we do receive. Well, Carrie, thank you so much for joining us. And why did the ACLU of Florida decide to take this case?
18: Well, thank you for having me. I remember on September 10th, the day that Charlie Kirk was shot, we heard about it in the afternoon, and I knew immediately there's going to be a bunch of lawsuits over people who get fired over what they say about this, because it's just something that happens in general. For example, in 2020 and 2021, there were a number of people and a number of went through lawsuits that are known to us who do this work related to comments people made after George Floyd was killed. And now we had perhaps another situation that predictable to me that it would happen. And so we started preparing, and it just so happened they fired my client, Brittany Brown, on Monday morning, very fast. I was talking to her that same day, and that's how we were able to bring a lawsuit by the end of September, and how we were finally able to correct the injustice of her being fired for posting an innocuous meme that is something that people post all the time. And really, I don't think anyone is losing sleep over it 6 months later or 8 months later.
1: So for listeners who aren't maybe familiar with the details, can you just kind of walk us through what happened to Brittany and why you believe her firing violated her rights?
18: Yes. So Ms. Brown was on vacation. She had taken a week off. She was in North Carolina with a number of her classmates that she had gone to school with. She studied at NC State University. So she was out of Florida. They were, riding in the car together out from looking at lizards out in the woods like scientists do. And when they heard about Charlie Kirk's death, as everyone did, we all were shocked, as horrified by it, and just processing the news as well as who Charlie Kirk was and where he fits into the national political conversation. And so that evening, when she was sitting and going through her phone again after having been out in the mountains and having no service, she reposted a meme from a satirical account that claims to be a whale that prevents whale facts. And the whale fact that she retweeted or reposted onto her Instagram stories said that, the whales were essentially indifferent to Charlie Kirk's death the same way that he was indifferent to the death of the children in schools that were shot. And there had been a school shooting in Evergreen, Colorado that same day. And so that was her post. She put it onto her private Instagram stories. So she has maybe about 3,000 followers who could see it. It's up for 24 hours. It went up on the night of Wednesday the 10th. So certainly by Friday the 12th, it was gone. And she was on vacation. She came back that weekend. And on Sunday, she was out having brunch with her friends in the panhandle where she lives when it started showing up on various social media positions. Libs of TikTok put out a post saying that she needed to be fired because she works at FWC and our tax dollars are paying to fund hate and violence. Mm-hmm. And FWC immediately, within the same day, by that evening, Sunday evening, had posted on X.com responding and saying essentially that they were going to fire her, which they did first thing Monday morning.
1: I should just kind of to bring it back to the initial meme and the reference to some of the comments that conservative activist Charlie Kirk has made. This, I think, was referring to a direct quote from a speech that he'd given at a Turning Point USA Faith event on April 5th, 2023. And here's the quote. "I think it's worth it to have a cost of, unfortunately, some gun deaths every single year so we can have the Second Amendment to protect our other God-given rights. This is a prudent deal. It is rational," end quote. So just to kind of put that in context there. Now, Carrie, the state of Florida settled. I mean, had this gone to trial, what were you prepared to argue before a jury?
18: Well, Ms. Brown was employed full-time. She got paid about $40,000 a year. Her damages for back pay are a significant part of why you would go to the jury. And she's fantastic at her job. She had been there for 7 years. She originally came to Florida back in 2018, had worked seasonally in Fort Myers, and then she was hired to come to Panama City in the immediate aftermath of Hurricane Michael and to rebuild and help restore the shorebird nests that are along the breakwater along Tyndall Air Force Base and these pristine beaches that are preserved under numerous federal and state protections and are also like part of an Air Force base. So it's not even like people should be going on them. And it's a perfect use of this land. And she went there and spent the last 7 years restoring, you know, snowy plover nests, American oyster catchers. There's a number of birds that nest in along the panhandle that have very few other places on Earth. And they were significantly reduced because Michael remade that coastline. Mm. But over the last 7 years, it's come back and she's there. She monitors it. She helps keep people off of it. Sometimes people drive trucks on the beach and they can damage that. But she also studies and takes reports and writes reports that go to various agencies that show that the populations have grown back. So that's the stakes. That's what she's been doing her job. She's one of like over 600 scientists that work for FWC across the state. And she wanted her job back. The law is fairly clear, unless there's a gigantic kerfuffle and, you know, you've been saying things about how, you know, your bosses are evil or something, or, you know, you have an affair at work. Like, generally speaking, a political comment about something, including someone who posted potentially inflammatory comments about George Floyd, who in the past had been protected by courts and not losing their job as a state employee. Mm. She was in a position, there's absolutely no reason to fire her. At most, you say maybe, you know, you were on vacation for a week, take another week off while we'll see if this controversy blows over. That's what a responsible agency would do.
1: I should just point out, though, she hasn't been reinstated to her job, right? That wasn't part of the terms of the settlement.
18: That's correct. If we had gone to trial, the law is clear that the preferred remedy is to give her her job back. Mm-hmm. If we had prevailed at trial, she would have been almost certainly ordered to have her job back, and she might be back in her job the next month or so, because we have a jury verdict and the court would, because of weird things with law, the court doesn't necessarily have to follow the jury's verdict, but it would, I think. And we believe that the jury would have returned her to her job. And so this settlement avoids a jury trial and prevents her from ever having her job. And that's why the state is spending, you know, more than 10 times as much as they would spend on her salary this year.
1: If you're just joining us, we're talking with Carrie McNamara for the ACLU of Florida, talking about a settlement involving a former state employee who was fired over a social media post following the death of conservative activist Charlie Kirk. I want to hear from you too. Do public employees have enough free speech protections, and should what somebody posts on their personal social media ever cost them their job? You can join the conversation by calling 813-755-6562 or emailing floridamatters@wusf.org. I mean, what would you say, Carrie, to somebody who believes the FWC was justified in firing Brittany?
18: State employees do not lose their rights to free speech when they go work for the government. All of us I don't work for the state government, but all of us have rights in general to speak. And, you know, if you work for a private employer, if you're saying something that they say embarrasses them or doesn't match their values or what they believe in, then they can fire you. But as a state employee working for the government's values are not political beliefs. They are not positions on specific viewpoints on partisan debates. And it is wholly improper. It is unconstitutional for the state government to pick and choose which viewpoints it allows its state employees to express. Now, if you're a prosecutor, you're required to say what the law requires and what your bosses require. And if Ms. Brown had been the public relations officer for FWC and she used her press conference that she was supposed to be talking about conservation to talk about the death of Charlie Kirk, of course they could fire her for that. That happens all the time. And there's numerous cases that go up to the Supreme Court that talk about this. But she's a biologist. And it's not even like she deals with whales. Whales are out in the ocean. Mm. She deals with shorebirds on the beach in Florida who are within our jurisdiction. And she was on vacation out of state. And she commented about one of the most, you know, everyone was talking about Charlie Kirk after me. I mean, you know, I was preparing for lawsuits when it happened because right. I knew what was going. And that's the, if state employees can't post innocuous memes or they have to think, well, I should put one that praises Charlie Kirk, because that's what the director of the FWC said. You know, he wants to, either you need to praise Charlie Kirk or you need to not say anything. But if you criticize him on the day he died, that's incompatible with the supposed viewpoint of the state of Florida, which is just not proper.
1: So just in the last 20 seconds or so we have here, Carrie, what is next for Brittany?
18: She is evaluating her life. She has been basically paid to not work for the FWC anymore, but she has been volunteering and working in the general area. And she's currently out of state working on another bird preservation project. Mm-hmm. She's also an amateur photographer. So I think she's going to look forward to spending some time taking more wildlife photos, and she will be evaluating where she can fit back into this community that she's dedicated her life to. She's not going away.
1: We've been speaking with ACLU of Florida lawyer Kerry McNamara about public employees, free speech, and a settlement the state had to shell out to a fired Fish and Wildlife Conservation Commission biologist. Kerry, thank you so much for your insights. Appreciate it.
18: Thank you.
1: Coming up later this hour, we're going to talk about Red Bull cliff diving coming to St. Pete. But just ahead, we'll dig into Florida's budget and talk property taxes. Special session kicking off up in Tallahassee. Florida Matters Live and Local continues in a moment. Stay with us.
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1: Welcome back to Florida Matters Live and Local. I'm Matthew Petty. Well, after more than a year of talk, Governor Ron DeSantis has laid out a proposal to cut property taxes. Lawmakers are back in Tallahassee this week for another special session to discuss the proposal. And if they approve it and put the constitutional amendment on the ballot, then it will be up to voters to decide in November. If you've been following along, what do you think of the idea? We want to hear from you. But before we get to that, let's take a look at the budget which lawmakers voted on last week. It's about $114.5 billion. Republican lawmakers say it's fiscally sound. Here's Senate Appropriations Chair Ed Hooper.
23: Our revenue forecasts have stabilized, so by spending less than we have, we continue to right-size our budget for the long term.
1: But Democratic lawmakers have some concerns, like House Minority Leader Ventris Driscoll.

0: See darkness in a new light. At Dogs, Inc. in Palmetto, Florida, Beyond the Dark reveals how guide and service dogs bring hope to those who need it most. 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
1: Also, it's, you know, it you know, basically has it addresses some things, like it has, you know, a, hold on, I have some technical issues here.
2: That's all right. We can just pivot to Jason while you figure out your sound situation there. Jason, you've got a list of highlights from the budget, things that caught your eye. I just wanted to ask you about a couple for a start on the education front. One, transferring the USF Sarasota Manatee campus to the new college. And two, $79 million to offset shrinking student enrollment at Florida public schools. So just say more about those two things.
3: Yeah, the shrinking enrollment in Florida schools is one of the biggest issues going in Florida right now, and there are a couple of things driving it. First is the enormous amount of money we are now pumping into essentially private school vouchers and education sort of scholarships or credit or funding for homeschool kids and stuff, and that's led to a number of kids being pulled out or not showing up to public schools. In many cases, we're now spending money on kids who were going to private schools and never had any intention to go to public schools. But that's left an enormous sort of like gap in school budgets, and also like unpredictability, because we've had situations now where parents might pull their kids out and send them, take one of these vouchers, send them to a private school, and then decide that the private school isn't doing a very good job, and they'll send them back to the public school at some point. You don't mm-hmm. have warning, and that creates all sorts of issues. But then separate from this, school districts, particularly in some of the bigger urban areas, are dealing with children of immigrants have disappeared, right? Like the aggressive immigration force, this policy of mass deportation out of the Trump administration, and that which the DeSantis administration has really embraced as well, has led to a number of immigrant families just pulling their kids out of school for fear that they will be targeted, that schools become a location for these deportation operations. And so those two things together have led to declining enrollment, which is just crazy when you think about a state like Florida that has, you know, historically relied on growth. And so they've had to put $80 million into this budget just to try and stabilize some of the hits that are coming from declining enrollment. And to the point of the new college USF transfer. So this is a good example of, like, we talk about the budget, but it's not really like just one big spending plan of like earmarks and line items. They also cram a whole bunch of policy decisions into this. And this was a big one. They are going to transfer the University of South Florida's Sarasota Manatee campus over to New College of Florida. And why that's important is New College of Florida has really become a talisman for the DeSantis administration and for kind of conservative academic reformers who are trying to create what is essentially a publicly funded yet explicitly conservative higher education institution. And one of the challenges they have is New College has a fairly small footprint. So transferring these facilities over them gives them a capacity to grow much larger.
2: Yeah, they also get a ton of debt with that deal too, which is something that's been brought up in some of the discussions around.
3: And Matthew, they're already spending far more than any other state college per student. Like, and the number is like more than double the university average.
2: Yeah. Okay, so let's move on. I know there's a bunch of things in the budget. We can probably revisit the conversation once it's signed by the governor, and then of course we have to think about the veto list that comes out after that. But let's talk about the plan to cut property taxes. Now, Governor DeSantis is said that it would eliminate property taxes for 92% of primary homes in Florida. The details, though, are a bit hazy. I want to hear what you think. If you're a homeowner, maybe you're happy about the idea of having a few thousand more dollars in your pocket each year, but you might also be concerned about services being cut or your local government having less control over how they spend tax dollars. I want to hear from you. The number is 813-755-6562. That's 813-755-6562 to join the conversation. You can also send us an email, floridamatters@wusf.org. You can drop a comment on the YouTube stream as well. Lawrence, let's see if you've figured out those technical issues, but I mean, the basic idea of the property tax cut seems to be raising the homestead exemption from $50,000 to $250,000 of your home's value. Can you explain sort of how it would work?
1: Yeah, basically it would go up from from $50,000 now to $500,000 in, or excuse me guys, I'm

0: I'm having some issues here. Sorry.
1: That's all right. We could maybe have you call in, but in the meantime, let me just pivot back to Jason. We'll try and sort out those technical issues as we do, sort of building the plane as we're flying it here. But Jason, this is kind of a it's been described by, I think, one commentator, former state senator Jeff Brand, has called it a Bush League rollout. What are you kind of seeing when you dig into some of the details about this this tax cut proposal?
2: Yeah, this is a pretty radical proposal in a number of fashions. And so there's kind of I would argue three big pieces. And just to give a plug to Lawrence wrote a phenomenal story walking through some of the inconsistencies in sort of what the governor said he was going to deliver and what he actually delivered, and many of the sort of confusion in the policy actually provided, where experts, even the DeSantis administration, seems to be confused as to what they've exactly proposed. But there is essentially the centerpiece, and the one that folks are going to talk about the most, is you're raising the homestead exemption at least to $250,000, which is just an enormous increase. This would schools alone, because a major policy decision they've made here is this supersized homestead exemption would also apply to school property taxes. Mm-hmm. Schools alone would lose $5 billion from this. So, like you mentioned, their individual homeowners could save, you know, several hundred dollars, even a few thousand dollars on this fund, but magnify that by, you know, millions of people around the state, and you end up with this enormous impact on schools that is going to have to be accounted for. And then, of course, you've got your county budgets, you've got your city budgets. Yeah. All of that revenue is going to have to be made up somewhere, or either in the form of cuts or in the form of new revenue sources.
1: Yeah.
2: But the other pieces of this are probably even more radical.
1: And we will get to those in a bit. We're heading up to a break now, but Jason Garcia with the Substack Seeking Rents, if you can stay with us. Lawrence, hoping to get you back on the show as well once we can sort out those technical issues. Talking about plans to cut property taxes, we'll make us back in Tallahassee to discuss this plan this week. I want to hear from you as well. What are your thoughts about it? 813-755-6562 to join the conversation. That's 813-755-6562. Florida Matters Live and Local continues in a moment.

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3: Welcome back to Florida Matters Live and Local. I'm Matthew Petty. We're talking about plans to cut property taxes. Lawmakers back in Tallahassee this week for yet another special session. They're working on a proposal from Governor Ron DeSantis. With us is Jason Garcia, author of the Substack newsletter Seeking Rents. Also joining us, Lawrence Mao with the Tampa Bay Times. Want to hear from you as well. What would change for you if homestead exemption went from $50,000 of value to your home to $250,000? What about $500,000? Maybe you're worried, though, about services being pared back. The number is 813-755-6562. To join the conversation, that's 813-755-6562. You can also email floridamatters@wusf.org. You leave a comment on our YouTube stream. Here's Governor Ron DeSantis during a press conference last week talking about how this tax cut would be rolled out.
4: The fact that we're doing the phase-in, the fact that we have this fund, the fact that we're limiting the remaining property tax to the core services, I think it answers those concerns.
3: All right. So, Lawrence, I believe we've got you back. You know, one of former Senator Jeff Brandes' objections in media reports, city and county leaders having to go to Tallahassee to ask for money to run their cities and counties. I mean, I wonder if this is something you're hearing from other lawmakers, too.
5: Oh, it's absolutely a concern, you know, and there's lots of questions about this fund. How would it be funded? I mean, what money goes into this fund? How much would they put in? How long would this fund last?
3: Mm-hmm.
5: You know, I mean, lawmakers for months now have said they don't like the idea of having local governments go to Tallahassee to ask for money. It puts a tremendous amount of power in, you know, state officials.
3: Yeah. Jason, what about the debate around local control for city and county governments? Like, because that's been something that's been ongoing from, right. You know, folks in cities and counties for a couple of years now. What are we hearing from them now?
6: Yeah, you could almost think of this as like a lawyer and lobbyist employment act, this part of it, because you're setting up a situation where this language tries to severely restrict what local governments can spend their spend property taxes on, what remaining property taxes they collect. But you end up leaving out an enormous amount of things that are important to local communities, anything from, you know, animal shelters to parks to libraries, all of veterans and children's after school programs. All of this stuff would presumably be, they would no longer be allowed to spend property taxes on unless you litigate it, right? Everything would come down to litigation. And instead, they want them to go to Tallahassee to apply for funding from the state, which is an obvious consolidation of power move. But also, think about every city and county and school board in the state is going to have to hire reams of lobbyists to try and get attention from the Florida legislature, to try and get the governor and the legislature to sign off on their library project or this.
3: Yeah.
6: So it's... The sort of consequences from that approach are far reaching and far more varied than the governor when he says we've solved it with this. He's just created a whole new a hornet's nest of issues.
3: Yeah. Okay. Let's go to the phones now. We've got Eileen calling in. Eileen, what's on your mind thinking about this?
7: I think the proposal to eliminate our property taxes is misguided, and I think it. What they should be focusing on is the insurance. I sell real estate. I've been selling real estate in this area for over 40 years, and the insurances are absolutely out of control. To give you an example of a recent situation, we got quotes for insurance on a $600,000 house, and between the hazard insurance and the flood insurance, and this house did not flood, but between those two, the insurances were going to be close to $11,000 a year.
3: Wow.
7: So that's almost $1,000 a month just in insurance.
3: Yeah.
7: And they're not going to, the reason, in my opinion, that the governor wants to go after property taxes is because the insurance companies have all their special, give him money for his campaigns and for whatever he wants it to do. They are misguided. Our politicians are not paying attention to what really needs to be addressed. And that, in my opinion, is the incredible cost of property insurance and flood insurance.
3: Eileen, thank you so much for your call. Lawrence, you've done plenty of reporting on property insurance. What do you think? I mean, is this something that's going to resonate with a lot of folks, you think?
5: Oh, absolutely. And DeSantis kind of addressed it last week during his property tax announcement. He's like, oh, you know, people want, you know, property insurance relief, but, you know, those are private corporations and we can't really do much about that, which is patently false. Unlike other industries, I mean, every single insurance company has to have their rates, almost every single one has to have their rates approved by the state.
3: Mm-hmm.
5: The state could say, you know, the state could, there's lots of things at their disposal to reduce property insurance rates, but they choose not to. And yes, they are an extremely, the insurance industry is an extremely powerful lobby up here in Tallahassee.
3: Yeah. You're talking, well, you are listening to, I should say, Florida Matters Live and Local. You may be watching on YouTube as well, but we're talking about the proposal to cut property taxes in Florida. Special session happening this week. Want to hear from you as well. What are your thoughts about it? Maybe it would help put a little more money in your pocket, but are you thinking on the other side about the loss of services potentially? 813-755-6562 is the number to join the conversation. That's 813-755-6562. You can also email floridamatters@wsf.org. Sue is calling in from Sarasota. Sue, what are you thinking?
8: I think, you know, I agree with Eileen and our speaker that, yeah, insurance takes up a huge amount and why my condo fees are so very high. For me, the property tax is low, and I think it's a power grab to make us, the localities, dependent on the state for our needs, you know, and also to finish off public schools, unfortunately.
3: Hmm.
8: I also think, you know, living in Sarasota, I think it's a gift to the wealthy because, you know, someone with a multi-million dollar home pays high property tax, you know, even a homesteaded person. But for the rest of us, I would rather pay that. Yeah, I'm homesteaded. I would rather pay my property tax. It makes me feel part of the community and, you know, that I'm supporting schools, libraries, police, et cetera.
3: Thank you. For that call, Sue. Let me put that to you, Jace. I mean, the loss of services, obviously the governor is saying, look, core services are going to be protected. It's a little perhaps unclear what exactly core services encompasses, but police and fire are definitely part of that. I mean, what about that sort of erosion of some of those other services? What are you hearing from local government leaders?
6: Oh, yeah. I mean, it's just fundamentally untrue that you can rip multi-billion dollar holes into local government budgets and claim that core services will not be affected. The biggest expense for every city and county right now is public safety to begin with. And as I said, you're going to end up in all this litigation about what actually qualifies as core services. It doesn't pass even like a basic level smell test to say we could protect these major services while doing something like this. And we haven't even talked about the most radical part of this that will lead to some of the most long-term changes. And that is, this would all be paired with a provision lowering the assessment cap on non-homestead property. So second homes, business property, taking that right now under a 2008 constitutional amendment, assessments can't rise more than 10%. The governor's plan would cut that in half to 5%. And that would have just enormous long-term consequences. Just to put a finer data point on this, because Lawrence did a fantastic job of pointing this out in the story, who those kinds of assessment caps, where they most benefit, are these really valuable, highly appreciating properties that are held for a long time. So he mentioned like Mark Zuckerberg's new second home would be an enormous beneficiary. But what you see it is really in large commercial landowners that hold their property for a long time. So when Florida instituted this 10% cap in 2008, within 10 years, Walt Disney World, where I am in Orlando, was already paying $6 million less a year in property taxes just because of that. That's 2018. That number is well over $10 million now. And now you're talking about taking that assessment cap in half to 5%. That for all the attention right now on the immediate impact from raising the homestead exemption, the long-term consequences of capping the assessments on commercial property will have even more of an impact and make even the language that we're trying, even if you took this language in good faith and it could be executed without having to go to court every time someone wants to fund a library, or go to the legislature every time they want to build a park. Even if you could make that work, the under this 5% commercial assessment cap, you would have enormous fiscal problems within a decade.
3: Yeah, let's go to the phones again. We've got Dave calling in from Clearwater. Dave, you're on the air.
9: Yeah, my biggest concern is that you can't just wipe away the money and not have everything funded. Police, fire, streets, water, sewer, all the stuff that we fund now. And if the state provides all that revenue, they're going to decide how we spend it. We don't have a choice anymore.
3: Wouldn't you rather have a little more money in your pocket from property taxes, though, Dave? I mean, would that make an impact to you?
9: It would be nice. It's not significant, I don't think. Not in our case. We're not. I'm retired. My wife just retired. We're okay. Our home is valued. We pay a lot in property taxes. Our home is $500,000. That's what they owe from in this area. I don't know what our checks bill is. I have no idea, but it's not a significant expense. But my biggest concern again is if the state controls the funds, we have lost control of our environment.
3: Yeah.
9: Period.
3: Dave, thank you for that call. Let's go now to Janet, who is calling in as well. Janet, you're on the air.
10: Janet?
3: Janet, yes, thank you.
10: Yes, hello. I agree with the other callers that spoke about the high property insurance rates that we have now. It is outrageous. And instead of cutting absolutely all the property taxes, why not just reduce like 10% for everybody or 15% for everybody, but not get rid of it, or focus on the retired people. There are many retired people that have paid their dues, paying for all the necessities that the cities have, but now they should live more comfortably. And why don't they focus on that, from a certain amount of money that some retired people make up to a certain amount also? So that is my opinion.
3: Janet, thank you so much for your call. And let's get one more in here from Tabitha in Wesley Chapel. Tabitha, you've got a question, I believe.
11: Yes. So we were talking about these commercial landowners that hold on to their properties for a long time and them contributing. One of the things that I was hoping to have discussed on Florida Matters at some point was this loophole in our legislation where these commercial property owners that are planning on developing, they basically rent cows and have them graze on that property so that they can claim that it's agricultural. And they are paying pennies on the dollar of what they should be paying. And there's even cases where the property has already been approved to be developed, and they're still allowed to claim that it's agricultural.
3: Tabitha, thanks for that call. Yeah, so lots of questions there. I mean, Lawrence, are some of these things going to get ironed out in the next couple of days? Is there enough time for that in this session?
5: Whether there's time enough or not is almost kind of a non-issue because, I mean, the Senate's already, I mean, they're only allocating until Wednesday to discuss and vote this out. But I'm hearing that it'll be done tomorrow. So, I mean, it's you know, in the Senate, at least, it looks like this is a done deal. You know, they need to get 60% of the legislators in both chambers. They have super majorities, two-thirds in both chambers. And, you know, I think they probably have the votes. And so, yeah, will these issues get ironed out? No. In fact, a lot of these issues are going to get ironed out, you know, 2, 3, 4, 5 years down the road.
3: Yeah.
5: It basically kicks the can down the road to future legislators and governors.
3: Let's just get one more call in here. Tom is on the line. Tom, real quick, if you could.
12: Oh, yeah. Thank you so much for taking my call. I have two quick comments on this. A, it's no secret that our governments, local, state, and federal, are not efficient whatsoever. So them not having the money forces them to become more sufficient with the spending of our tax dollars to begin with. And the second and more important point, I'm flabbergasted that people are willing to leave themselves in a position that if you own a property and it's paid in full, that you have to pay taxes forever, and the government can still take that property away from you if you don't pay your taxes. You own that property.
3: Yeah.
12: Tax us more on sales taxes or fuel taxes, but not on something that we outright own.
3: Tom, thank you so much for your call. A little bit of an alternative take there. Jason, in the last 15 seconds or so, what are you watching for as this session unfolds?
6: Well, I'm watching for the fact that the governor is holding the budget over this special session. The reason we're rushing through this right now is he's trying to make legislators act before he decides on what to veto from the budget, just to tie those two subjects together.
3: Yeah, indeed. Well, more to discuss, but Jason Garcia with the Substack Seeking Rents, thank you so much. And Lawrence Maurer, correspondent with the Tampa Bay Times, thank you as well. Really appreciate it. Coming up next, may not have a lot of cliffs in Tampa Bay, but later this week you can see the world's top cliff divers competing in St. Pete. That's when Florida Matters Live and Local continues.
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3: Welcome back to Florida Matters Live and Local. I'm Matthew Petty. Well, next weekend live, exhilarating cliff diving is coming to St. Pete.
18: The Red Bull Cliff Diving World Series is back.
3: Well, this is the first time the Red Bull Cliff Diving World Series is coming to Florida, and they chose the Gulf Coast for their only U.S. stop. St. Pete Pier will be transformed to a unique diver's platform. The landing area, the Tampa Bay. Well, joining us to tell us more about the event is Lisa Faulkner, Red Bull Cliff Diving Athletes. Lisa, thank you so much for being with us. Really appreciate it.
19: Thanks for having me.
3: And Orlando Duque, Red Bull Cliff Diving Sports Director and Cliff Diving Legend. Orlando, thank you as well.
20: Yeah, thank you very much for having me.
3: And maybe you're thinking about heading out to see this, or you've got some questions about cliff diving, how you actually tee this up in a place which isn't renowned for its cliffs. The number is 813-755-6562. That's 813-755-6562. You can also email us, floridamatters@wusf.org. Okay, so Orlando, let's start with you. What is the Red Bull Cliff Diving World Series? What's involved?
20: This is the biggest event in our sport. You know, yeah, Red Bull Cliff Diving, maybe St. Pete is not known for cliffs, but I tell you what we try to do in St. Pete is just bring the sport closer to the people. 2 weeks ago, we were in Indonesia and some really nice cliffs. Now we're coming really close to everybody. You know, over there is just like a natural setting for everybody to be really up close to the action and enjoy all the competitions. We have the 12 best male and female divers in the world. And I mean, high quality competition. This is going to be the only event we have in the US out of 6 events around the world. And I mean, very, very exciting. Team USA is looking good. So let's see what they're going to be doing.
3: All right. So how does that work? You're building a platform. Where's it going to go? How tall is it? How do they put this thing together?
20: Yes, the platform is actually already being built. It's 90 feet for the men, 70 feet for the women. The divers do 4 dives in competition. changing the degree of difficulty. You know, they do some required dives that they have to show some technique and stuff. But then the last two dives, they do the most difficult that they can do. Like I said, it's the best divers in the world. So it's going to be a big show. Loving the location. It's, I believe it's the North Basin in in St. Pete. It's just a beautiful location. It really, there is a lot of space for people to just join in over at the park, even in the water. They can be in the water really up close to the action. That's probably the best seat in the house. And the athletes just love to have that interaction, you know, to be that close to the audience and be able to just, like, you know, share with them, high five, and then just share stories.
3: So if you're diving into the water from 90 feet, how long does that take? Is like, what, a second and a half, 2 seconds maybe?
20: I mean, it takes a little bit less than 3 seconds.
3: Okay.
20: And you go from about 0 to 60 miles an hour in that time. And then underwater, you actually only submerge yourself like maybe like 12 feet, 14 feet, and you stop in less than a second. I mean, it's really quick. It's like a big impact. It's a loud noise. So that's what I mean when I see that, when people see the real action up close, it's really exciting.
3: Now, you've been... I'm assuming you're no longer competing, right? But you've got a long kind of track record of cliff diving. What was that like? Like, how did you get started, and what are some of the highlights for you from your career?
20: Oh yes, I retired a few years ago. I did it for about 21 years. Actually, I think all of us, our background is Olympic diving, regular diving in the pool, and then you just sort of step outside of the pool and try to find these new challenges, these completely different locations. And it's like really interesting. Every time it changes, everything changes, your whole surroundings, everything is different. So I think that's what we like the most. I had a quite successful career. I was world champion, World Series champion, World Cup champion. I pretty much won every event that we have in our calendar. And now I'm just a sports director, you know, taking care of the divers. They're just a great bunch of guys, and just happy that I get to be around and enjoy still the competition, even from a director point of view now.
3: If you're just joining us on Florida Matters Live and Local, we're talking about the Red Bull Cliff Diving World Series coming up on June 5th and 6th. So later this week, maybe you're thinking about heading over to the pier and catching some of the action. Give us a call if you are thinking about it, 813-755-6562. Maybe you've got questions about what it takes to be a cliff diver, a world champion cliff diver. 813-755-6562 is the number. You can also email floridamatters@wusf.org. So, Lisa Faulkner, let me bring you into this conversation. I understand you started as an athlete in gymnastics, is that right? And then you switched to diving?
19: Yes, that's correct.
3: Yeah. So what was the kind of motivation for making that change?
19: I guess it was injuries and family reasons switched to diving, but I'm super happy I did, because I feel like I have a longer life with diving than with gymnastics. You know, gymnastics is kind of over when you're 22, 23.
3: Mm-hmm. There's quite a lot of crossover, I imagine, though, and just like the kind of technique, some of the coordination you need to pull off some of these tricky dives.
19: Yes, definitely. And actually, the cliff diving is a little bit more similar to gymnastics than the competitive Olympic diving. So I remember when I did the transition, you have to land on your head for the competitive Olympic diving. And that was very foreign to me. As a gymnast, you were trained your whole life to land on your feet. So then going back to landing on my feet was nice, back to my roots.
3: So you went from gymnastics to like Olympic diving, and then from Olympic diving to cliff diving?
19: Correct. Yeah. So I did Olympic diving through college, and then I switched to high diving when I started doing shows. Mm-hmm. Once you're in shows, you get paid a little bit more and you get better living conditions and stuff to high dive. So that's what I switched.
3: So sort of talk us through it from the point of view of somebody who, like, I'm pretty afraid of heights. I can't even imagine what it takes to get up there on something 70 or 90 feet or even taller than that and dive into the water. I mean, that's got to be terrifying the first time you get out there. So what do you remember the first time you stepped off a diving platform at any kind of height?
19: I do remember it. I remember it very well, actually. It was at 7 a.m. because it was at an amusement park where I was learning to high dive, and we were going to put me in the high dive later that day. Mm-hmm. And so I had to do it before the park opened. So it was in Canada, so it was cold. The water was cold. And I remember my friend telling me, okay, just, you know, you just got to jump. You got to do it. And I remember when I hit the water, the impact was so much. And I thought, why didn't anyone tell me this? But it's like something you can't explain. Like you just have to, you have to feel it. So yeah, that was the first time. But honestly, even now, every time I go up there, I am a little nervous. I always have nerves, and we're not fearless. That's actually part of the fun, you know, you getting over your fear and actually doing the dive, even though the fear is present.
3: Is that I mean, does that sort of help having that little nervous edge? I imagine that kind of maybe it would help with focus a wee bit, because if anything goes wrong just for a split second, that could be catastrophic, right?
19: Yes, very much so. I think the moment you get up on a high dive and you're not nervous, that's when things can go wrong.
3: Mm-hmm. What's going through your mind then when you're stepping up to the platform, and then while you're in the air, are you thinking at that point, or is it just all muscle memory?
19: Yeah, I think I'm definitely thinking, and maybe it should be a little bit more muscle memory. But like Orlando said, we do four different dives. And so when I'm up there, I think about the dive, the specific dive that I'm doing. I'm not thinking about what I'm going to eat for dinner or when I'm going to go hang out with my friends or any of that. I'm thinking about the dive that I'm doing. And usually I have about three or four cues for each dive. And I go through those cues and then focus while I'm doing the dive. And then there's a certain point where you see the water, and then you adjust depending on how fast you're falling or how far you are from the water.
3: Mm-hmm. And you're from Florida, right, Lisa?
19: I'm actually from Virginia.
3: Virginia, okay.
19: I bought a house in Florida about 3 years ago.
3: Okay, all right. So that counts. I mean, is it nice to be competing in front of a hometown crowd somewhat?
19: It's incredible. Actually, just being in the U.S., it feels like a hometown crowd. So yeah, mm-hmm. It's really special to have. And like Orlando was saying, the crowd is, they're so loud and they're all right there. And it's just, it's an amazing experience.
3: Orlando, the weekend's event is split into 2 days. Just explain the schedule a bit, if you could.
20: So the divers perform four dives. They're going to be doing, actually we start on the Thursday, I believe. And mm-hmm. then we do one dive on arrival day, pretty much. Then there's just dive two and three on Friday. And then on Saturday, we do the final round of competition. It starts with a required dive, then it goes an intermediate, and then two optional dives. That's when the divers do the most difficult dives. It is, you see Lisa, she does probably one of the craziest lists, the handstands and everything. The crowd goes wild when they press into a handstand 70 feet in the air. I mean, just standing on your feet is already complicated enough. Press into a handstand. Five judges are going to be scoring, you know, from 0 to 10 based only on execution. Each dive, depending on how difficult it is, gets a degree of difficulty. And then from there, we're going to have the big champion. And I mean, it's really exciting because I think the competition is going to be good. What we saw at the start of the season, the level is very high. So yeah, can't wait to get there and see what they're going to be doing.
3: Just in the last kind of 30 seconds or so, I mean, that, you know, when you see one of these events, there's a bunch of swimmers in the water, right, kind of like support swimmers, and they swim towards the diver after they hit the water. What's going on there? Is that like a safety thing?
20: Because the force of the impact, sometimes on the water, even though the dive looks good outside of the water, on the water something may go wrong. So we need to make sure that the diver is okay. So they react on every dive, even if it looks as a good dive. So just making sure the divers are safe. You know, sometimes, yeah, water tends to act in strange ways. So sometimes on the water something happens. We're just making sure all the divers are safe at the end of the day.
3: And Lisa, real quick, what are you most looking forward to for this competition?
19: I'm looking forward to seeing all my friends that are coming out to cheer me on.
3: All right. Well, the Red Bull Cliff Diving World Series kicks off on Thursday, as you heard, and goes for the next few days. So I want to thank both our guest, Orlando Duque, Red Bull Cliff Diving Sports Director. Thank you so much, Orlando.
20: Thank you very much.
3: And Lisa Faulkner, Red Bull Cliff Diving Athlete, thank you as well.
19: Thank you.
3: Well, that is our show for today. Next time on Florida Matters Live and Local, earlier this year, a federal jury found Ticketmaster and Live Nation had been acting as a monopoly. So what does this mean for concert goers and smaller venues here in Tampa Bay? You can join that conversation tomorrow at noon. Our executive producer is Grayson Doctor, producers Emily Horace and Quincy Walters, engineers Jackson Harp, Geo Gardner, Blake Bass. Jackson composed our theme music. Warren Bockholtz handled the video today. 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I'm Matthew Petty. Thank you so much for watching and listening.
0: Venezuela's economic woes have been connected to corruption across all levels of government. Now, with one of the former government's top officials in U.S. custody, Venezuelans are wondering if they will ever see accountability. That's next time on The World.
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25: From NPR and WBUR Boston, I'm Scott Tong.
26: I'm Peter O'Dowd. It's Here and Now. Coming up in Iowa, two Democrats try to flip an open U.S. Senate seat from Republicans. They're making tomorrow's primary about the direction Democrats should go in.
27: This has really turned into what's happening at the national level.
25: Also, 5 years ago, neuroscientist David Linden was diagnosed with terminal cancer, given 6 to 18 months. Remarkably, he's still here.
14: People really want to hear certain things. They want to hear that, oh, you know, I savor the taste of my tea more than I used to, and I appreciate the little things more.
26: Plus, the latest from an unpredictable French Open. Some of the biggest names have lost, and a heat wave is affecting play. Coming up Here and Now.
25: The news is first.
28: Live from NPR News in Washington, I'm Lakshmi Singh. Iran says it is suspending talks via mediators with the U.S. over Israeli military operations in Lebanon and in Gaza. Israel has continued to bomb South Lebanon and the southern suburbs of Beirut, considered Hezbollah strongholds, even though a ceasefire was reached in April. Here's NPR's Hadil Alshalchi.
29: The semi-official Iranian news agency, Tasnim, which is associated with the Islamic Revolutionary Guard Corps, said that Tehran was demanding the end of what it called the aggressive and brutal Israeli army operations in Gaza and Lebanon. It also called for the complete withdrawal of Israeli military forces from Lebanon. Iran said that unless those conditions were fulfilled, talks with the U.S. to end the war would halt. There was no immediate confirmation from senior Iranian officials that messages, mostly relayed via Pakistan, between the warring parties were being suspended. The U.S. and Iran said last week they were close to a tentative 60-day ceasefire extension and framework to start talks to end the war, but the agreement is waiting on President Trump's approval. Hadil Alshalchi, NPR News.
28: With rising gas prices, an unpopular war in Iran, and affordability concerns top of mind, American voters say they are unhappy with Republican leadership. NPR's Stephen Fowler has this report on the party's effort to explain why they should stay in power.
30: There's roughly 5 months to go until the November general election, and the GOP message is mixed at best. At a campaign event in Iowa last month, Vice President Vance said the election
31: is actually not any specific question of public policy.
30: But voters disagree. Polls show Americans have soured on multiple Trump administration policies. At a cabinet meeting last week, President Trump touted policies like a prescription drug savings program as proof his administration was working. But in a defense of the Iran war, he also said,
32: I don't care about the midterms.
30: The next set of midterm primaries Tuesday include key races in Iowa and California. Stephen Fowler, NPR News.
28: New Jersey officials say several protesters were arrested overnight for ignoring a curfew at Newark's Delaney Hall. The Immigration Detention Center has been the site of days of clashes between law enforcement officers and protesters over allegedly poor facility conditions. This morning on NPR, Democratic Senator Cory Booker spoke of outside agitators, but stopped short of accusing them of inciting violence in the first place.
33: We have a lot of people from the Proud Boys to Greg Bovino
2: coming from outside of our state to try to escalate violence and conflict in front of the facility and distract from the moral urgency of this facility that should be closed.
28: That's Democratic Senator Cory Booker on NPR's Morning Edition. From Washington, this is NPR News.
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5: You're listening to WUSF 89.7. I'm Craig Kopp. Two St. Petersburg City Council members were automatically reelected Friday because they have no opposition in the upcoming elections. But WUSF's Steve Newborn reports an interesting race is shaping up to elect that city's next mayor.
6: Richie Floyd and Lisette Hanowitz will get another 4 years on the council as no one registered to run against them. Five candidates are in the race for the seat being vacated by Gina Driscoll, who faces term limits, and two are running for Brandy Gabbard's seat. Gabbard is one of six candidates running for mayor. They include current Mayor Ken Welch, former Governor Charlie Crist, and former Fire and Rescue Chief James Large. The three races will be on the August 18th primary ballot. If no candidate gets more than 50% of the vote, the top two contenders move to the general election in November. Steve Newborn, WUSF 89.7 News.
5: The Sarasota Music Festival gets underway today. Internationally recognized guest and student artists will perform chamber and orchestral music. Cellist Lazar Kaminsky is a returning fellow who will be attending Juilliard this fall.
7: That's the most important part of basically any festival, is who you get to work with, who you get to connect with and learn from. The faculty is probably the biggest plus of any festival, and SMF this year kind of hit it right on the nail with cello faculty.
5: Dozens of other musical fellows from conservatories and music schools across the world will be part of the festival. There will also be orchestral performances, and you can read more about all of it at WUSF.org. We are in June now, and that means we're officially in hurricane season. And while forecasters say it could be a below-average season, they still urge you to get ready, get prepared. Our hurricane guide shows you how you can find your evacuation zone, also has preparation tips and county-by-county information. You can check it all out now at WUSF.org/hurricane. I'm Craig Kopp, WUSF News.
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8: And I'm Scott Tong in Washington, D.C. This is Here and Now. Primaries in six states tomorrow will give us an updated snapshot of where voters are ahead of midterms in the fall.
26: In Iowa, Democrats think they have a real shot at winning an open U.S. Senate seat and potentially a few congressional seats. It won't be easy, though, because President Trump won Iowa three times in a row. Let's check in with Kay Henderson, news director at Radio Iowa. Kay, always nice to talk to you on the eve of a big election. Thanks for joining us.
9: Thanks.
26: You're out on the campaign trail all the time. What's the mood like right now among Iowa voters?
9: Well, Democrats think they have, as you mentioned, a real shot at the seat that had been held by Republican and is currently held by Republican Joni Ernst. At one time, there were five Democrats who were seeking the nomination from their party. It's now just two. It's Josh Turek. He is a state legislator from Council Bluffs, which is part of the Omaha Metro. He represents in the Iowa House of Representatives a district that was easily won by Donald Trump 2 years ago by double digits. He won by a 6-point margin there. And then the other candidate on the Democratic side is Zach Walls. He is a state senator. He comes from a really Democratic part of the state, Johnson County, home to the University of Iowa. And so this has really turned into sort of, I guess, what's happening at the national level. Turek is approaching this election with the idea that independent voters will be the kingmakers in this race. That's his, the way he puts it. He is campaigning in red areas and in blue areas of the state, whereas Walls is really focusing on committed Democrats in the eastern part of the more populous part of the state. And has really made this kind of a referendum on Chuck Schumer, if you will, accusing Schumer of preferring Josh Turek, his opponent.
0: Yeah, interesting. Both Turek and Walz have pretty interesting personal stories. Can you just briefly touch on who each person is?
9: Zach Walz came to have kind of a viral moment when viral moments were a big thing just starting. He was 17. He testified before the Iowa House of Representatives against a constitutional amendment that would bar same-sex marriage. He is the child of two moms. Josh Turek is a four-time Paralympian for Team USA, wheelchair basketball. He was born with spina bifida, and he has won two gold medals for the USA.
0: Well, all right. Well, whoever wins the primary there is likely going to go up against a Republican named Ashley Hinson. What are Republicans saying about this Senate race? Are they feeling nervous or confident because it's Iowa?
9: Well, Republicans hold a significant voter registration edge in Iowa, so that gives them confidence. Ashley Hinson has proven herself to be a competent, if not phenomenal, fundraiser. And on the day she announced that she was running for this seat in September, she got President Trump's endorsement. So that is a significant move in Iowa for Republicans here. Trump won the Iowa caucuses in 2024 with over 50% of the Republicans who participated in the caucuses.
0: There are four House seats in Iowa occupied by four Republicans. Is there any chance Democrats could flip any of those?
9: Well, Democrats point to 2018, a midterm election during Trump's first term when three Democrats won the four seats in Iowa. This time around in this midterm election, there are two Republican incumbents that seem to be targeted by Democrats nationally, Marionette Miller Meeks, who won her first race for the House in 2020 by just six votes. She is facing a rematch against Democrat Christina Bohannon, who again comes from Iowa City, therefore mentioned sort of Democratic stronghold in Iowa. And then there is an open seat in Northeast Iowa, which used to be Ashley Hinson's. And then there is an incumbent in Central and Southern Iowa, Zach Nunn, a Republican who is seeking reelection, and his race is targeted as well.
0: Interesting. You know, you have a Republican state legislature and a Republican governor, but I've noticed that I haven't heard much from Iowa about drawing new maps. Is that at all on the radar to try to secure Republicans' grip on the congressional delegation?
9: Well, that's a question that reporters have been posing to Republican legislative leaders, and they have said they're not interested in reopening the districting maps. Iowa has a unique system for redistricting, a nonpartisan system, and they have expressed support for it and have expressed no interest in reopening it. However, one would think that if some of these seats in Iowa's House delegation flip, there will be pressure from outside of Iowa to do what you describe.
0: Kay Henderson, news director at Radio Iowa. Primary day is tomorrow. Thanks for talking to us.
9: Thank you.
25: A key Supreme Court ruling this spring weakened the voting power of racial minorities, that is, who represents them in Congress. But the ruling may also influence representation on a local school board near you. Let's bring in Erica Meltzer. She reported the story for our editorial partners at Chalkbeat. Erica, welcome back to the program.
1: Thanks for having me.
25: So we're talking about a section of the landmark Voting Rights Act, 1965. Until the Supreme Court ruling, how has the Voting Rights Act been used in the context of school boards?
1: Well, as you said, this law is most well known for its impact on congressional races and state legislative districts. But it's also been used to challenge what are known as at-large school board elections. These are where, let's say there's five seats on the school board. Everyone in the community votes on all five seats. The top five vote getters are elected. And what happens in communities where it's very racially polarized and where you have a white majority and a substantial minority, whether it's African-American or Hispanic or Native American, that minority community can have a really difficult time electing their representatives. And so the Voting Rights Act has been used to force the creation of single member districts. This is, people might think of these as wards, where different parts of the community can elect a representative. And these cases account for a fifth of all Section 2 Voting Rights Act challenges since 1982. Most of these were in the South, but they have continued all across the country. There was a case just in the last 5 or 6 years in Worcester, Massachusetts. There's an active case in Hazleton, Pennsylvania. And so this is very much a live issue.
25: So how might the Supreme Court ruling, in this case, Louisiana versus Kelly, change things?
1: So this decision really raised the bar for showing discrimination. And I think that's where advocates who think that this has been a positive use of the Voting Rights Act are very concerned that you don't just have to show a discriminatory impact of the voting system, but you have to show that there was pretty strong inference that there was some sort of intent to discriminate. And that's not an impossible bar. You may find places where people did have discussions about, you know, would we elect the quote-unquote right sort of people if we changed our voting system? But it is a much higher bar. And so people are concerned that it will be very hard to bring these challenges. And some conservative activists have even suggested that this ruling means you could undo past settlements, especially if a school district voluntarily settled rather than having a judge go through a set of fact-finding and do a consent decree. In those cases, those settlements might be more secure, but we could even see some upending of things that had seemed resolved.
25: Well, let me ask you, Erica, about these conservative activists, as you describe them, you know, who may be mobilizing to change things. More broadly, what is their argument here?
1: They argue that if you are designing districts to elect a minority representative or to elect a representative of a particular racial or ethnic background, that itself is discriminatory.
25: You point out in your article that the majority of public school children in this country are children of color, yet the majority of elected school board members in this country are white. So what impact could this case, legal challenges, or potentially undoing some settlements, what impact could it have on public education?
1: So the research on this is limited. It's not like if you elect one particular school board member that it's going to completely change everything. That said, we have achievement gaps, we have opportunity gaps throughout our education system. And there is evidence that when you elect school board members of color, that it affects how resources are allocated within school districts, that it affects discipline policies. I talked to one researcher who has done a very large case study of school districts, and she found that not only did school board members of color affect the policies that were adopted, but white school board members said that those colleagues were a really important resource to them in understanding the challenges that their students faced. And there's even some evidence that test scores for students of color might go up a little bit when you have more school board members of color. And so it's just this idea that, you know, people bring different perspectives to their work, different life experiences, and that if that's represented on the school board, then that school board can be more responsive to the community.
25: And Erica, just to make sure I understand what the possibility is here, could more counties choose school board members, you know, by this at-large system rather than certain neighborhoods picking their own member?
1: Yes, the at-large system is still the most common school board system in the country, and I think it will continue to be the most common, and we may even see reversion to at-large systems in some cases, and ultimately many people fear that we'll see fewer school board members of color elected.
25: Erica Meltzer is national editor at Chalkbeat, our editorial partner. Erica, thank you as always.
1: Thanks for having me.
25: Today on our podcast, Here and Now Anytime, what's at stake as California voters make their primary picks for governor? There's a crowded field of about 60 candidates with no clear front runner. Here Now Anytime delivers the latest news directly to your podcast app just in time for your afternoon commute or your walk. 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It's Here and Now.

0: Across Africa, U.S. funding of HIV/AIDS programs is being changed dramatically. And in Mozambique, doctors are battling the disease alongside big infrastructure challenges, like access to electricity and water.
1: Water and power are still struggling in the country. 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
0: I'm Juana Summers, the fragile state of Mozambique's AIDS treatment, on All Things Considered from NPR News.
2: 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Good afternoon, I'm Lisa Peeks. Imagine being given more time to live than you expected. For David Linden, it's been 5 years since he was told he had 6 to 18 months to live. Hear what he's discovered about the mind-body connection. It's coming up in just a minute with Here and Now.
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6: This is Here and Now. In 2021, David J. Linden, a neuroscience professor at the Johns Hopkins University School of Medicine, was diagnosed with a terminal cancer, told he had 6 months to 18 months left. Well, he's still alive 5 years later. I spoke to Linden back in early 2022 after he wrote an article in The Atlantic about his diagnosis and what facing the end of his life was teaching him about the human mind. He is a neuroscientist, after all. Now, still teaching, still living a full and busy life. And he's back with us to chat some more. David J. Linden, welcome back to the program.
7: Thank you. I'm extra happy to be here.
6: It's so nice to talk to you again. You know, when we spoke more than 4 years ago, your doctors told you you had 6 months, 18 months left to live. What happened? What did something change in your cancer?
7: No, nothing changed. It's just that the prognosis turned out not to be true. I have a lot of understanding for oncologists. They're always asked to give an estimate of lifespan,
6: sure,
7: but a lot of times it's a very hard thing to do. My own cancer is a rather rare one.

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1: 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Well, the Sarasota Music Festival gets underway starting today. Internationally recognized guest and student artists perform chamber and orchestral music. Cellist Lazar Kaminsky is a returning fellow who will be attending Juilliard this fall.
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6: From NPR News, this is All Things Considered. I'm Juana Summers.
7: And I'm Elsa Chang. And we begin this segment in Maine. That's where, over the weekend, the state Senate campaign was rocked by revelations about its presumptive Democratic nominee, Graham Plattner. Over the weekend, the Wall Street Journal reported that Plattner exchanged sexually explicit messages with multiple women early on in his marriage. In a statement to NPR, Plattner said that he and his wife went through something hard because of him. He added, quote, "People don't care about gossip or headlines. They care that you're fighting for their hospitals, their paycheck, their kids."
8: This isn't the first time scandal has touched Plattner's campaign. Last fall, old Reddit posts showing him making racist comments and blaming sexual assault on victims came to light. He has apologized repeatedly since. Despite the controversy that swirled around Plattner throughout his campaign, a recent poll shows him besting incumbent Republican Senator Susan Collins by 9 points.
7: Our Morning Edition colleague Layla Fadel spoke to Plattner last week, shortly before news outlets began reporting about the sexually explicit texts. During the wide-ranging conversation for the NPR video podcast Newsmakers, Layla asked Plattner why he thinks charges of racism and sexism don't seem to be hurting his candidacy, at least so far.
9: You talk about the culture of attacking right now. I mean, those who are criticizing you are going after your history, right? Online,
10: yeah.
9: Reddit posts that have been deleted, but did say racist things, did blame the victim for sexual assault, and then you yourself revealed go ahead.
10: Well, we have talked about the Reddit post since October.
9: Right.
10: Everybody in Maine knows about it.
9: And
10: them.
9: They've also come up at pretty much all your town halls, right?
10: Oh, yeah, I talk about it, and I talk about it very publicly.
9: I'm curious why you think voters chose to either forgive you for those posts or look the other way.
10: Well, I think it's mostly forgiveness. I mean, because when I explained it, I just pointed out that, look, I've not always been who I am today. I grew up in the infantry. Things that are seen as virtues there are generally not seen as virtues in the normal world. And then I had to struggle with how do I come out of that and integrate back into society. And I think a lot of people recognize that the ability to transform, the ability to change, is kind of just a normal human trait. I mean, I don't think there are a lot of Americans that want the world to think that everything they ever said when they were 25 is who they are forever. And I don't think anybody believes that's how people work. Mm-hmm. So that's why, you know, we don't really talk about it much here in Maine anymore. The only time it ever comes up is when journalists come in from the outside or when I leave Maine, then people want to talk about
9: it. But it also still comes up with your own party. I mean, just a few days ago, Congressman Jake Auchincloss said the tattoo that was once on your chest that you've now covered up that resembles a Nazi SS symbol should be disqualifying. And he wants Maine voters to agree with him, meaning not choose you.
10: Right. So I guess he wants to choose Susan Collins. Interesting choice for a Democrat. One, Jake Auchincloss lives in Massachusetts. So I'm not actually all that worried about what he thinks. Mm-hmm. Also, what's disqualifying?

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1: Good afternoon. Thanks for listening to WUSF 89.7, your spot for local. Just about 5:44, I'm Kathy Carter. The Chinese tile game of Mahjong is having a cultural moment right now. People young and old are seeking out Mahjong classes, events, and even hosting their own games. WUSF's Nancy Guan spoke with some local groups about why they can't get enough of the game.
2: The familiar sound of Mahjong tiles clacking against each other signals the start of a new round. After shuffling, each of the four players begin to stack them into rows, then draw 13 tiles for themselves. The game is a combination of strategy and luck, where players take turns picking up and discarding tiles until they get a winning hand. And boy, does it feel good to win. Jacob Chang is the founder of Red Eye Mahjong, the group hosting this event at the Commodore in Ybor City.
3: It started just as a game night at my friend's apartment.
2: Then more and more people showed up.
3: And then at some point it just like outgrew their apartment.
2: Now Chang and his friends host these open play events in the Tampa Bay region several times a month, teaching the Hong Kong style of Mahjong.
3: I'm half Chinese, half Ecuadorian.
2: He said he learned the game from his Chinese grandmother.
3: But it didn't really like grab me and sink its teeth into me until about like 2 years ago.
2: The game pulled him out of a period of isolation, Chang says, and also reconnected him with his Chinese heritage.
3: I think it's found new life in the younger generation because we're all like searching for this like more social aspect of life that isn't just going out to the club or going out to the bar.
2: Mahjong events are popping up all over the country. On Yelp, searches for Mahjong clubs increased by more than 4,000% last year. Searches for lessons surged more than 800%.
4: You're not looking to pick a specific hand.
2: Judy Sarapika teaches the American style of Mahjong at the Jewish Community Center in Tampa.
4: We've noticed probably in the last 2 to 3 years it's taken off even more so.
2: She's the co-founder of Dragons on the Green, which donates all proceeds from Mahjong tournaments and lessons to charity.
4: Mahjong has always been around. I grew up with the game.
2: Jewish women in New York took hold of the game after it was brought to the U.S. in the early 1900s. They created the American Mahjong League, establishing this new style. Sarapika says recently,
4: it just spread out. We don't teach just Jewish women anymore, and it's not just a Jewish game. It is an everybody game.
2: If we're counting, more than 40 different variations of Mahjong exist. There's the Japanese Rishi style, Filipino, Singaporean, Taiwanese styles, the list goes on, each with their own unique histories. But perhaps now is when people are paying more attention than ever to how the game came to the U.S.
5: We have reached a tipping point.
2: Annalise Hines is a historian who asked the same question almost 20 years ago. And it turns out that history is complicated.
5: The 1920s was an anti-immigrant time period.
2: The Chinese Exclusion Act barred Chinese laborers from immigrating to the U.S. But this is when the Mahjong fad began. An American businessman called Joseph Babcock, who spent time in China, saw Mahjong as a money-making opportunity.
5: There was a lot of racist humor about Chinese people and Chinese culture. That is built into how most Americans first encountered this game.
2: Hines says advertisements portrayed American purveyors of the game as superior. At one point, Babcock even claimed he invented the game.
5: Chinese Americans spoke out against this.
2: And today, people are speaking out again against entrepreneurs who are selling luxury tiles that they believe erase the cultural origins of Mahjong.
5: Who gets to make money off of Mahjong and how much? I think that these illuminate these much deeper, very painful kinds of questions and experiences about race.
6: One east, two south, three west.
2: At the Red Eye event, Chang says he sees the game's popularity as an opportunity.
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2: And that, he says, is worth celebrating. Nancy Guan, WUSF 89.7 News.
1: Well, lawmakers are back in Tallahassee this week to work on a property tax proposal from Governor Ron DeSantis. The governor says his plan would eventually eliminate property taxes on 92% of primary homes in Florida. Jason Garcia is the author of the Substack newsletter, Seeking Rents. 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
7: Situation where this language tries to severely restrict what local governments can spend property taxes on, what remaining property taxes they collect, but you end up leaving out an enormous amount of things that are important to local communities.
1: Garcia also said DeSantis' statements that property tax cuts could not affect core services like first responders and schools are wrong and could lead to lawsuits. You can hear the rest of the conversation at WUSF.org.
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1: Spectrum Bay News 9's Chief Meteorologist Mike Clay says probably see some showers tonight. Otherwise, mostly cloudy, will be humid with a low of 80. 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
0: This is All Things Considered from NPR News. I'm Juana Summers.
9: And I'm Ilse Chang. In his 8 years as chairman of the Federal Reserve, Jerome Powell faced a variety of economic challenges, from double-digit unemployment during the pandemic to the highest inflation in four decades. But Powell's tenure may be best remembered for the way he stood up to political pressure from President Trump. The former Fed chairman was recognized for that response last night. NPR's Scott Horsley reports.
10: Jerome Powell was presented with a Profile in Courage Award by the John F. Kennedy Library Foundation. Kennedy's daughter Caroline said by not backing down in the face of relentless pressure, Powell helped protect the Fed from an unprecedented White House campaign to put the president's stamp on monetary policy.
11: With dignity and resolve, he demonstrated his commitment to the American people and America's leadership role in the global economy, despite years of personal attacks, baseless prosecution, and efforts to undermine him.
10: Powell acknowledged even in the best of times, the Fed has to make decisions about interest rates and other policies with incomplete information. Sometimes he and his colleagues make mistakes. When they do, Powell says, they admit it and course correct.
12: What the public has every right to expect is that we will make our decisions based only on our best economic analysis of what would most benefit the people we serve. We do not take into account the fortunes of any political party or politician in making those decisions.
10: During his first term in office, President Trump regularly criticized Powell for not cutting interest rates more aggressively. During his second term, Trump's done more than criticize. He's threatened to fire Powell, tried to fire another Fed governor, and even had his Justice Department launch a criminal investigation of the central bank. Powell refused to buckle under those attacks. Had he done so, he says, the Fed's credibility would be lost.
12: The philosopher Edmund Burke warned that democratic institutions take much time, effort, and patience to build, but can be torn down all too quickly. It is essential that we preserve what is good in our institutions, even as we strive to improve them.
10: Powell's term as Fed chairman ended last month, but in an unusual move, he elected to stay on the central bank's governing board for a while longer. At last night's award ceremony, that was described as another act of courage to help safeguard the Fed from political interference. The Kennedy Library also presented a Profile in Courage Award to the people of Minneapolis and St. Paul for risking their lives to protect neighbors from the government's aggressive immigration crackdown. Scott Horsley, NPR News, Washington.
0: There is a collection of some 600 islands in Indonesia's West Papua province called Raja Ampat. It's also often called the last paradise on Earth. The area has been untouched by major development, except for the growth of the nickel mining industry, which has locals split between supporting mining or protecting the environment. NPR's Above the Fray fellow Katarina Barton brings us the story.
13: Traveling above clear blue waters, Aquila Mambrasar, a local fisherman, takes his boat out to his favorite fishing spot. As a native Papuan, he fishes the traditional way, with a fishing line, hook, and a weight. When he feels a tug, he pulls the line back in by hand. The fish flops around by his feet. It's a trigger fish, he says.
14: Can you eat that one?
13: It's delicious. Nearby is a deserted, jungle-filled island where a nickel mining project here in the archipelago of Raja Ampat was shut down last year. Indonesia is the world's largest supplier of nickel, a mineral used in stainless steel and some batteries for electric vehicles. The growth of the industry over the past decade reached a tipping point last summer when the hashtag Save Raja Ampat went viral. The government then revoked the licenses of 4 out of 5 mining companies operating on different islands because of concerns for the environment. Afterward, local Papuans here took different sides, those who supported the mines and those who didn't. Near the beach outside of Aquila's home on Manyafun Island, he says he's part of the anti-mine crowd. Raja Ampat is a tourist area. It's famous, he says. We have to preserve the nature and the sea. Tourists come here to see the turquoise lagoons and to explore the rich coral reefs. Along with being a fisherman, Aquila owns guest houses. He's worried about how mining could impact his livelihood because he's seen the damage it's caused before. He used to sell fish on an island with a nickel mine. He says the sediment from the mining turned the sea red. Environmental experts also fear that mining would pollute the marine ecosystem here. That's why the government closed the mines. But that feels unfair to the people who lost their livelihoods when the mines closed. People like Bob, who asked NPR to only use his nickname, fearing repercussions in his village if he spoke about the mine closures under his real name. If the company reopens, everyone will benefit, Bob says. Bob is from Selpele village, which is near another mine that closed. People not only lost their jobs, but Bob and others in his village lost the monthly royalty payments they were getting from a mining company. He says each family was getting up to $700 a month, even if they didn't work in the mine, which is a huge amount of money in Indonesia. Normally, people make around $350 a month. Bob used that money to send his children to school, since there's no high school in his village. But now, with the mine closed, everyone is looking for jobs, he says. As for the concerns about the environment, he says he doesn't believe the reports about the damage. Divisions over mining turn into a heated and even violent conflict between neighbors. People from Bob's village who had benefited from the mines took boats to Aquila's island, Manyafun, to vandalize guest houses and to try to scare off tourists. A video taken by one of the villagers shows a group of people shoving each other and shouting. Those who worked in the mines blame the closures on their neighbors who had protested against them. The conflicts here highlight some of the lasting social impacts that big environmental decisions can have on communities worldwide, whether that's a data center in the United States or a nickel mine in Indonesia. It's now been almost a year since the mines have closed. The anti-mine crowd seems to have won the debate for now. Aquila, the fisherman, says he's happy he can live peacefully without the mine nearby. But many fear that more mining companies will try to get licenses here in the future. Katerina Barton, NPR News, Raja Ampat, Indonesia.

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1: You're listening to WUSF 89.7 News. I'm Kathy Carter. Well, it looks like a teenage takeover at Clearwater Beach got way out of hand last night. Clearwater police are investigating a shooting that left a 17-year-old hospitalized. That teen is expected to be okay. After the shooting, police say several fights broke out in the area of Pier 60. Clearwater police say there were hundreds of teens at the beach. A 17-year-old Brandon teen was arrested and faces three charges, including possession of a firearm by a minor. However, he has not been charged in connection with the shooting. Florida Attorney General James Uffmeyer has officially filed a civil lawsuit against OpenAI and its founder, Sam Altman. WFSU's Tristan Wood has more.
2: In the filing, the Attorney General's office alleges the artificial intelligence company that owns ChatGPT has been negligent.
3: Sam Altman and ChatGPT have chosen the AI race over the safety and security of our kids. They have chosen profit over public safety. And we're not going to stand for it here in Florida. So we will hold them accountable.
2: Uffmeyer has been a loud voice against ChatGPT since it became public that logs show the accused gunman on Florida State University's campus asked the AI chatbot for advice on how to carry out the shooting.

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5: This is Fresh Air. I'm Tanya Mosley, and my guest is Elizabeth Storter Pryor. A history professor at Smith College, the daughter of legendary comedian Richard Pryor, who fathered seven children over the course of his life. Elizabeth is the author of Color Travelers, Mobility and the Fight for Citizenship Before the Civil War, a study about how Black Americans were fighting for their right to travel more than 100 years before Rosa Parks refused to give up her seat. Her new book, Something We Said, Richard Pryor, A Notorious Word in Me, is part memoir and part history of one of the most divisive words in the English language, a word her father, later in his career, swore he would never say again.

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9: we hold these truths to be self-evident, that all men are created equal, that they are endowed by their creator with certain unalienable rights, that among these our life, liberty, and the pursuit of happiness. But to secure these rights, governments are instituted among people, driving their just powers from the consent of the governed. That whenever any form of government becomes destructive of these ends, it is the right of the people to alter or to abolish it, and to institute new government, laying its foundation on such principles and organizing its power.